Rod Stewart letting us know that you're my girl. That goes out to Carol. She's a regular listener now. We recruited her over to the dark side, and I'm her Friday night date, she tells me. So, Carol, that one was for you, because you're my girl. Let's see, what are we going to do here in the next half hour? Well, I'm thinking we're going to do what we did last week. We're going to lay some new Rolling Stones on you right out of the chute, you know? They gave me the second track to the new album called Foreign Tongues. This one's called Rough and Twisted, kind of a story about bad love gone really bad. And then we have some more new music after that. I'm thinking a whole half hour of new stuff for you. Stuff you've never heard before. Isn't that cool? It's just like it was when we were little and we were listening to the radio and new music would come on and we'd get all giddy about it. Well, damn it, get giddy again. Some Rolling Stones for you.

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1: Ooh, that's good. That's good. 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
4: That's me. I'm a simpleton. Guilty as charged. How you doing out there? You doing all right? Pretty nice night out there so far. You know, the weather Ouija board is going to tell us what it's going to be like over the weekend, so you want to stay tuned for that. If all this other stuff doesn't do it for you, stay tuned for the weather Ouija board, where you get 100% accuracy as per Dan Henry's claims. Well, what did we hear in that first little block? After the Rod Stewart Stones intro, well, we went to Strawberry Alarm Clock's new music. You know, the guys that gave us Incense and Peppermints got a brand new album coming out soon. That's one of the better tracks on there. I think that's a cool thing. After that, brand new stuff from local musician Joey Skidmore doing a nice tribute to the Electric Prunes. If you're not familiar with the Electric Prunes, well, that's what we heard a little bit later in that block of music, huh? Jesus Mind Glaze was fronted by James Lowe of the Electric Prunes' son, Cameron. So we heard some new stuff from him. And then I thought, hey, why not top it off with a really cool live version of the Electric Prunes' biggest hit there, Too Much to Dream. Okay, rest in peace, James Lowe. Appreciate all your time that you spent with us, young man. Okay, what do we got in the next half hour? Well, it's going to be a little more new music mixed in with some older stuff. You know what I do on The Real Deal on a regular basis, don't you? And if you want to call me down here, feel free. 816-931-5534. And if you're on the Inner Circle, I've got the cell phone out. Ringers turned down so I don't screw it up. And if you Inner Circle people want to send me a little message, feel free. I'm here for you, you know. Just don't expect to get back to you right away because it ain't going to happen. I'm busy. I'm a one-man wrecking crew in here, and I'm wrecking the show. Okay? All right. Stay tuned. We're also going to give you some new updates on the concert calendar update later in the show. So all the regular goodies that you expect on The Real Deal, including little old me, are here for you tonight. Okay? All right. Let's see, 7:31, that means it's time to go to new music from the Delta Generators. I played my favorite track from the new album called On Is On last week. Did I say that wrong? On and On. And that was a cool little thing that they played with a lot of slide guitar in there called Ginny May. And we're going to sample something else from these boys up next right now, right here on this show right now. You ready? Okay, Delta Generators, just for you.

0: The instrumental album that Wishbone Ash put out many years ago, Novu Calls, a.k.a. No Vocals. There you go, right here on KKFI's Real Deal. Now, what do we hear before that, you may ask? Man for Man's Earth Band, live and in concert. Jail Job Eve from the Mission album. Coldplay, of course. We all recognize Coldplay, didn't we? Iron Butterfly with that nice 60s-sounding song. And, of course, we started things off with the brand new album from the Delta Generators. You doing okay? You doing all right? Give me a call like the others have. Had a call from all the folks down in Tulsa. Thousands of them down there listening to me, I hear. Thousands of them. So shout out. Hey, Tulsa. How you doing down there? I can't hear you. A little louder. Okay, good enough. Quiet down. Oh. I got an announcement I got to give you right now. Ready?
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0: there. This is the story of the DJ who lost his spectacles. 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
1: This is the story of the hare who lost his spectacles.
2: Owl loved to rest quietly whilst no one was watching. Sitting on a fence one day, he was surprised when suddenly a kangaroo ran close by. Now, this may not seem strange, but when Owl overheard kangaroo whisper to no one in particular, "The hare has lost his spectacles," well, he began to wonder. Presently, the moon appeared from behind a cloud, and there, lying on the grass, was hare. In the stream that flowed by the grass, a newt. And sitting astride a twig

Ostensibly motionless, the hare was trembling with excitement, for without his spectacles, he appeared completely helpless. Where were his spectacles? Could someone have stolen them? Had he mislaid them? What was he to do? B wanted to help, and thinking he had the answer, began, "You probably ate them, thinking they were a carrot." "No," interrupted Owl, who was wise. "I have good eyesight, insight, and foresight. How could an intelligent hare make such a silly mistake?" But all the time, Owl had been sitting on the fence, scowling. A kangaroo were oppy mad at this sort of talk. She thought herself a far superior in intelligence to the others. She was their leader, their guru. She had the answer. "Hare, you must go in search of the optician." But then she realized that Hare were completely helpless without his spectacles. And so Kangaroo loudly proclaimed, "I can't send Hare in search of anything." "You can, Guru, you can," shouted Newt. "You can send him with Owl." But Owl had gone to sleep. A Newt too much to be stopped by so small a problem. "You can take him in your pouch." But alas, Hare was much too big to fit into Kangaroo's pouch. All this time, it had been quite plain to Hare that the others knew nothing about spectacles. And as for all their tempting ideas, well, Hare didn't

Well, that was for Todd, one of the new additions to the KKFI family. He and I were talking this afternoon about some strange things that Jethro Tull recorded through the years, and that was the story of the hare who lost his spectacles. Thanks to Ian Anderson for spending some time with us years ago. Very nice of him. What else did we hear there before that? Amani Burnham, some more of that Jimi Hendrix clone kind of sound that he puts out so well on his first solo album. Before that, Jimmy Barbiani out of Italy from his latest album, and of course, the master Jimi Hendrix before that. I had to play the two Jimmys back-to-back this time because, oddly, they both spell their name J-I-M-I. What are the odds? I don't know. Somebody who's an odds maker, tell me the answer to that. Come on now. 816-931-5534. Well, concert calendar update for you, and then follow that with the important, very important weather Ouija forecast for you. Okay, here we go. Got some new additions, so pay attention. Listen up. Triumph, Starlight Theater, tomorrow night. Later in the month of May, we've got Kansas at Prairie Band Casino on the 21st, Three Dog Night at Ameristar on the 23rd, Claypool Lennon Delirium at Starlight on the 28th. Looks like in June we've got things like Britt Floyd, Paul Simon, Dave Matthews. In July we've got Bob Dylan, Get the Lead Out, Graham Nash, John Mellencamp, Calio, Black Crowes, Marcus King, J.J. Gray and Mofro, all in July. In August we've got Leonard Skinner, Rod Stewart, Styx in Chicago, Doobies and Santana all coming to town. Herbie Hancock also in August. And I just found out, maybe I wasn't paying attention, Eric Clapton's now confirmed for September 17th at the T-Mobile Center. Don't forget, all these are brought to you by Charlie B. and the hand puppet division of Frankenborough Corporation. Thank you. Thank you, Charlie. Thank you very much. Okay, Ouija weather time. Storm coming in tonight. Pretty good chance we're going to get some hard rain and thunderstorms after midnight tonight. And then the rest of the weekend is supposed to be a little on the cooler side compared to what it maybe should be this time of the year. But I think there's a little chance of rain, a wee chance of rain later in the weekend too. But generally, a pretty good weekend after the storm comes through tonight. So there, you're all up to date on concerts and on the weather here in Kansas City. If you let outside of Kansas City, too bad, you're on your own. Simple as that. Okay, we got a nice long jam, a Tommy Jam, coming up about 20 till the top of the hour. So definitely stay tuned for that. It's a good one tonight. So let's get to some Rick Berthod. He has done this really cool album a few years ago, a tribute to Peter Green of Fleetwood Mac. So these are all Fleetwood Mac, Peter Green era songs that he's done his own unique version of. Let's sample one of my all-time favorites. Let's go jump in some shadows, shall we?

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2: My old buddy Joe Walsh on that last song there, Funk 50, from his most recent studio album, Analog Man. Quality album all the way through, I personally think. How you doing out there? Thanks for all the calls tonight. Appreciate it, both on my cell phone and on the overhead phones here that we have in the Palatial Studios of KKFI. Thank you very much. And we've got just about 10 more minutes until I got to start the last 20-minute long jam. So we better get to it with some rare CCR.

0: 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Positions begin in late May and run through the summer concert season. 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
1: 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If I said that too fast, tough. You can always reach me through my cell phone or through the email, mikecanyouplay@hotmail.com. Love you guys so much. Appreciate you along for the ride. Man, I just get such a kick out of doing this. I feel like I'm 18 years old every time I come down here and play the songs for you and have you guys all check in with me and say hi and appreciate what I'm doing. If you got requests, hit it on the email, mikecanyouplay@hotmail.com. Our last song, our nice long song, goes out to Sunshine. She's a Saturday night gal here at 11 p.m. on KKFI. She's like I am. She's a Dandy Warhol fan. We discovered them about the same time. We both play them every once in a while. And this is a little thing called the Fast Driving Rave Up. 20 minutes long. From the first Dandy Warhol's album, man. That's how far back this thing goes, okay? First album, Dandy's Rule, okay. Got to see them several times, had them on the show many moons ago. Sunshine, this one's for you. Love you too, kiddo. Bye, guys.

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The 90.1 FM KKFI, Kansas City Community Radio. My name is Scott, and this is the Moonlight Mosaic. 2 hours of musical goodness. But kind of a theme for at least three quarters of the show tonight. It's entitled Best Western Episode. Kind of a Lost in the Desert show. So thank you so much for tuning in. So glad you're here. Let's get started, shall we?

Hand and paw united. He was crushed by the embrace. Smelled the earth and tasted sky.

0: You are tuned to 90.1 FM, KKFI, Kansas City Community Radio. My name is Scott, and you are listening to 2 hours of musical goodness known as the Moonlight Mosaic Show. Isn't kind of a theme today, the Best Western Show? And that is reflected in my set list. I'll just tell you that right now. I'm not holding back anything. We started out with Cecil Moore from 1964, doing Diamondback, Bobby Durham, Queen of Snob Hill, Rock and Roll Guys in the 50s. Heard from Len Barrow, Hades Highway, John Doe of X fame, did Cowboy in the Hot Air Balloon, 2022. We then heard Nitty Gritty Dirt Band. Back early, late 60s, we heard I'll Search the Sky. Followed that up with Beachwood Sparks, Sweet Julianne. The Waco Brothers did Baba O'Reilly, a Pooh cover. And we just ended that set with Graham Lindsay, No Way Out the Cow. And that's the direction we're going. We're just going to keep heading out farther into the desert. And I'm sure we're going to be well hired. Alright, I'm going to keep rolling. I've got a couple promos to play and then we'll be right back.
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You are tuned to the Moonlight Mosaic, only on KKFI. My name's Scott, I'm your host. And we are doing kind of a Best Western show. Lost in the Desert, and it's a three-part saga. And we're just through the second part of the saga. So I think we're coming around the bend, maybe. I don't want to spoil it. But we're planning on making it back. And that last set, we heard from Bobby Bear Jr. doing Ocean Size. Porter Hall, Tennessee, did People Who Died in 2005. The Thalia Zedek Band gave us Body Memory. Heard from Nikki Sudden, Cat's Cradle, that was that little instrumental from 91. And My Morning Jacket did a George Harrison cover, Behind That Locked Door. Tom House gave us Cole Durhue, 96. And we end with Josie Cotton, Cowgirl in the Sand, which is a Neil Young tribute compilation. It's really good. I'm just going to keep rolling because I'm anxious to see how this Western turns out. So, and then there's a surprise at the end. So much to look forward to. Thank you so much for tuning in. Keep up the good work. Hey, you know, if you missed the first half of this show, archive.kkfi.org. Put a little button on your phone and go straight to that. It's excellent resource. All right, up next is the Silver Jews.

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This is the Moonlight Mosaic. Listen to the originators doing Thunderball. Mid-60s. We started out that last set with the Silver Jews. He gives the tune Suffering Jukebox, 2008. The Sadies did Yours to Discover, 2007. Rose City Band gave us Mariposa, which I believe is Butterfly. Split Single did My Backyard. Superchunk did Come Pick Me Up. Ted Leo and the Pharmacist did Dragging My Own Tombstone. All those are 2014. Then we heard the American Music Club. So glad you're here. I got one more set, kind of a surprise set, really. It's some different kind of tunes. What I've been playing for all night, so that's the way it goes on the Moonlight Mosaic. So glad you're here. Keep up the good work.

All right, my friends, we're at the end of my time here on the Moonlight Mosaic. I want to thank you so much for joining us. In that last set, we heard from Tabuka X, The Otaras, Tunji Oyola. We're going to go out with Don Bruce and The Angels. These are all Nigerian artists from the early 70s. So thank you so much for tuning in. I don't know what I'm doing next week, but I'm sure it'll be fun. Please stay tuned for Season Beats up next. Have a great weekend. Treat each other with kindness and respect, if you could. Have a good one. We'll see you later.

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4: Hello, Kansas City and the rest of the world. It's nice to have you a part of the funk train tonight, and that's where we're heading down the tracks one more time. I really like funk music, and I also really like supporting a historical side of black music and black history, which is just kind of what I've been doing for the longest time, but I really, really have been focusing on obscure and kind of unknown private pressed funk records that got to see the light of day, and they just kind of disappeared and fell into obscurity, and some of them just don't even exist hardly at all. In fact, some of them, there's only two or three copies that are even known. But we actually do have a good amount of people in the world who are interested in reissuing these things and getting them back out onto the scene. So tonight I'm going to be featuring some more obscure stuff, but I also have some new things as well. I've got a new promo that just came in the mail from Chris Hazleton's Boogaloo 7, a new record that he has out. And so I'm going to be featuring some songs off of that and working it into the mixture tonight. Not only do I play old music, but I also play new music. So hold tight.
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0: thank you, and thank you very kindly. 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
3: And I hope you're enjoying some of the soulful sounds that I'm playing tonight. Just kind of got into a little bit of a mood there. And, you know, actually a couple weeks ago, in fact, last Friday, I had some phone calls and requests for some slower jams and more loving kind of tunes. So I thought I'd bring in a few things like that Milton Wright Keep It Up, which is a white label promo, and John Lucian Searching for the Inner Self on Ampex Records. And I played a local record. I'm super, super happy to finally get a copy of this on the Cavern record label. Doing Me Right by The Classmen, a Kansas City record from the 1960s. Some George Soul talking about love. And so if you get the idea, I guess just quite a few love songs in the mixture there tonight. Got a couple announcements, and I will be right back.
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This is the Seasoned Beats Show, and I'm your host, DJ Radionic, playing a variety of vinyl records for you in the mixture. And tonight I have kind of a new promo that came in the mail, and I'm really excited about that. I do like new things, and I don't play CDs, but this is a promotional CD, and I'm just going to have to give it some love because, well, honestly, I actually really like the group, and I asked about a promo, if I could get my hands on one, and sure enough, the mailbox delivered a CD for me tonight. It's from Chris Hazelton, also known as Chris Hazelton's Boogaloo 7, a local Kansas City jazz and funk group that's been around for quite a while, actually, at least 2009, 2010. And everything that they've actually put out on record or has at least released, I've tried to debut or feature here at KKFI, and many, many songs I've debuted and given them some love. And this is a new CD of actually some original tunes written by Chris himself. And I just got a chance to kind of preview quickly some of the tunes I wanted to play. Some are kind of lower tempos, kind of slower jams, but there's a cool track I like here called Speedball, and I'm going to play that here next. This is Chris Hazelton In Rotation, a new CD that just came out or will be released here in May 15th, actually. So the street date is just as of yesterday, so hold tight.

I just think it's more important that kids learn how to actually play the music. It's not easy. It took me a long time, and it was frustrating at first. And you just have to stick with it. It's cool for people who don't have time to learn the chords or ain't interested in it, but to play music is one of the greatest feelings, and I wish it upon everybody. It's heaven.

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1: Thank you for joining us.

funky tune by the group Magnum, a Southern California funk band from 1974 that really kind of fell out of obscurity and now is kind of a cult status because it's been reissued and sampled a lot by hip-hop DJs and music producers. That song, It's the Music That Makes Us Do It, has been reissued as of 2017, which is really kind of nice because it actually wasn't on a 45 before, only on album. I've got the album, and this reissue 45 is really kind of cool because apparently the rapper Busta Rhymes is said to have been inspired from some of the lyrics in that tune, because in that tune, the lyric states he's a Busta Rhyme, and apparently that's where Busta Rhymes got his name. Got some more cool funky stuff like Dyke and the Blazers coming up, so hold tight.

Some Samande, Brothers on the Slide, and Dyke and the Blazers before that. Let a Woman Be a Woman, Let a Man Be a Man. Very heavily sampled in the 80s and 90s. And a kind of a rough copy of an original Pearly Queen, Quit Jivin'. And some Egyptian Strut on the Art Yard label. And of course, the debut of Speedball by Chris Hazleton from the In Rotation record CD, currently available as of today on the Cellar Live label. I've got a couple announcements, and I'll be right back.

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6: And it's nice to have you with me this morning or this evening, wherever you are in the world, whether you're in Kansas City or in Spain, Brazil, France, Germany. I've got listeners all over the planet, and it is nice to be able to reach out and play some records for you on the other side of the planet, not just locally. And if you haven't gotten the idea, we are on the funk train, and we've been on the funk train for several months. I just am going to continue on going down these tracks because I was in the garage for a long time, and I've been in many different moods. And when I get into a mood, I really kind of like to explore as much as I possibly can out of one genre or style, or at least maybe a gap in time, or, I don't know, some specifics related. You know, I've done some cover shows where I just played nothing but James Brown covers. And I might kind of go back to that. I'm going to do a local show here coming up soon because we've got our donation season coming up. But we are featuring some real records in the studio, and every time I'm up here, the turntables are always spinning. And I encourage other people to play records and own a record. There is just really something about touching something in your hand and having a tangible item. And I don't mean like a CD, because, you know, CDs you can hold and you can touch. But you stick them into a machine and it goes into a drawer and it spins around and you don't get to see it. The record is really kind of nice because when you set the needle into the groove, you actually get to watch the needle squiggling around and it goes from one side all the way to the end of the record. It's just really, really cool. And I've been fascinated by records since I was probably 2 or 3 years old. And I've been digging for records for the longest time. And I'm always kind of upgrading my collection and going and getting something a little bit different. Or at least better copies, because there's always other copies out there. And there are just billions and billions of records out there. So it isn't like I've got all the records in my hand. There are lots of other DJs that have large collections like myself. And if you want to get into records, I would embrace you and give you a big thumbs up, because I think owning records is really kind of cool. And tonight I've been featuring a variety of things that have been sampled and... I don't know, inspired new musicians as well. So one of the tracks I've been wanting to feature, again, I've played it several times before, but I've got a nicer promo copy of Fred Wesley and the JBs doing their cover version of the OJ's Backstabbers. And this is a really kind of cool track. So hold tight.

0: daddy.
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0: Seriously, folks are griping everywhere, you know? And you know we ain't doing so bad?
1: Yeah, I know, honey, but we ain't doing so good either.
0: Well, we paying most of all these bills, and you get your allowance, don't you?
1: That's not an allowance. I need just a little bit.

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1: 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You're eating and sleeping, ain't you? I can't work no two jobs. 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
0: But look at here, baby. If you had two jobs and you got laid off for one, then you still would have one left.
1: Yeah, this one is killing me, though. Somebody's gonna sacrifice beside me. Some people just too greedy. You know that?
0: What are you talking about? I need more. Everybody need more. Everybody, honey.
1: Is you talking about?
0: No, baby,
1: more.
0: But look here. I just don't know what I'm going to do about this thing. I mean, I'm trying to hold up, but you know, what am I going to hold up to?
1: A job, sissy.
0: Who, me?
1: Yes, baby, we had two jobs, one each, and

0: 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It is indeed a great pleasure to present to you at this particular time.
1: DJ Radionic.
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3: And give you an idea, some of the songs I've been playing in that last mix. Some Marvel Whitney on the Forte record label, We Need More. The Fatback Band, Soul March. And some Bama and the Family, a newer track on the Truth and Soul label from 2006 called Feeling Good. And also played the original version of Evolution by Magnum, which is also featured on the Fully Loaded album from 1974 on Phoenix Records. And Spanky Wilson on the Mother record label. And some James Brown and Fred Wesley Backstabbers cover version. I've got a couple announcements, and I'll be right back.
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0: And it's nice to have you with me this morning or this evening, no matter where you are in the world. It's just nice to have you with me. And since 1998, I just have been playing as much vinyl records as possible. And these records tonight, these 45s, are only about two and a half, 3 minutes long, so I'm bouncing around in the studio. Some people call me the hardest working man in show business because I'm standing on my feet all the time. I'm not sitting down. I'm not playing records and sitting in a chair. I'm actually standing up, moving around all over in the studio. So not only am I getting an aerobic workout, but most of them are kind of moving at a fast pace, and time is flying pretty quickly, so I kind of want to get back into playing some more music, so I'm not going to be talking all night here on the microphone. But I have gotten some good phone calls and some requests for some more upbeat, funky stuff. So that's kind of where we're going to head down the tracks. We are on the funk train, so hold tight.
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3: 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I know what you've got behind your back. Records. More new records.

0: Right on, brother.
1: 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Now that cat is really coming on.
0: Right on, brother. Yeah.

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2: the consummate true record man.
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played some Ant Hill Mob, Number Runner, which is a nice reissue on the Numero record label, and some Geno Thomas and the Party Brothers, Jive Mother-in-Law, from 1967 on Soundstage Records, and Martha Velez, Tell Mama, which is a cool cover version of... also played some Honey and the Bees, Baby Don't Do That Thing, and some Dorothy Norwood before that. Got some more funk in the mix, so hold tight.

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6: Hello, my radio friends and fans here in Kansas City and the rest of the world. It's nice to have you with me. And tonight, the jukebox is going to be packed with lots of good old funk, some obscure stuff. I don't know, just I've been kind of on the obscure train, and we are on the funk train, and we've been on the funk train for several months, and I'm going to continue on that vein. I don't know, probably for the rest of the year at least. I do spin a lot of other things. I spin garage and R&B, jump blues. I do spin some jazzy kind of things, but I'm really been devoted recently, especially since the top of the year, for extreme funk and a lot of obscure things and just kind of unknowns. But I've also been featuring and focusing on playing original records that have been sampled by hip-hop DJs, other artists, and things like that. You know, things that have been sampled by the Chemical Brothers, Beastie Boys, anybody who samples something, I'm going to try and find the original record. And most times, I accidentally discover them because I'm playing the record and I hear something and I'm like, oh, that sounds like that could be a sample. And come to find out, it is actually been sampled by somebody. So, ironically, old records are actually a little bit more important than new ones, because if you're sampling stuff from the past, you're basically giving an indirect credit or devotion to something from the past. And that's kind of what I've been focusing on since the top of the year, is playing original records that have been sampled by hip-hop DJs and other stuff like that. So I'm going to be kind of mixing things like that. I'm going to start out this song. I've been playing it for the past couple years, and I've been aware of it for over 10 years, and I'm the only one here at KKFI that plays the original record, or at least owns the original record. There is YouTube videos out there, and there are some CD compilations which you can hear this song, but if you want to actually own the original record and play it, that's what I'm going to do for you tonight. And this is stuff off the KC Soul label. I'm going to be playing Curtis Liggins and the Indication and some Frank Lovett, which is a Kansas City record from 1969. Start off with this KC Soul 45s. These are just some of my really favorites. And the original recording, the original record, sounds far superior than anything you're going to hear anywhere else, because all the other stuff is either bootlegs, copies, or just dirty records, and they don't sound good. And this is the cleanest copies I've been able to come up with, so I hope you enjoy.

0: 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Bacon War!
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0: And I want to thank you for keeping the dialogue to 90.1 FM. KKFI Kansas City Community Radio, this is the Season Beat Show. And tonight, like usual, I'm playing records, and that's all I do. That's all I've ever known. And I just like to let you know that someone up here is playing some records for your entertainment, some old school and some new school. I'm going to try and mix in a few new things, but I'm also going to mix in a variety of things just to kind of keep you up as late as possible. And that's always been the goal of my show, is to keep you up at least till 2 o'clock in the morning. So hold tight. I've got some good stuff coming up.
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And I hope you're still with me this morning or this evening, wherever you are in the world. The vinyl records are spinning around, and I've got some really interesting things that I've been playing, like some Lynn Collins, Creative Source, The Champ by the Mohawks, and some Mono Dibango Soul Makusa before that. Lots of good funk and soul in the mix, so keep the dial locked. I've got more coming up.

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This is All That Class and Jazz, and your place to find it, 90.1 FM, KKFI, Kansas City Community Radio. Tonight, we're not just playing music, we're telling a story, the American story. It starts in the dirt, in the Mississippi Delta, where the blues were born out of hardship, longing, and a kind of fierce beauty that couldn't be held down. That's your foundation. From there, the story moves north and east, into cities, into concert halls, into speakeasies. Composers like Gershwin started smuggling jazz rhythms into the symphony. Bandoliers like Basie and Goodman got a whole country on its feet during the dark economic years this nation never saw. Then came the reckoning. Billie Holiday singing what nobody else could say out loud. Muddy Waters taking Delta blues and electrifying it in Chicago. Miles Davis stripping everything down, back down to pure coal. Four genres, one country, all of it. Every note tonight is America talking to itself. So sit back, open your ears, and let's take this journey together. Hang with me for the next few hours. This is All That Class and Jazz on 90.1 FM, KKFI, Kansas City Community Radio.

My cat says fiddle-i-fee. I bought me a pig, my pig pleased me. I fed my pig on the yonder tree. My pig says griffy, griffy. My hen says shimmy-shack, shimmy-shack. My goose says quaw, quaw. My duck says quack, quack. My cat says fiddle-i-fee. I bought me a cow, my cow pleased me. I fed my cow on the yonder tree. My cow said moo, moo. My pig says griffy, griffy.

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Clouds broke, they broke, and oh, what a break for me, babe. Now I can see the sun up high. They were causing us down. I can't see.

All right, that was Ella Fitzgerald and, of course, Louis Armstrong. Lovely day. You're on 90.1 FM, KKFI, Kansas City Community Radio. This is All That Class and Jazz with your host, Darren. I'll be with you for another 2 hours, so stay tuned. As you know, we've been going through songs that remind us of the country, of the United States. So kind of going across, starting out with the Delta Blues, Robert Johnson, going into some Aaron Copland for quite a while, and then ending up now we're getting into the more of the jazz scene. We've got a few more transitions to make over the next few minutes, next few hours, so stay tuned.

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I got to mess with you.

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Now, you know, I've just been sitting here thinking, wondering where in the world

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I stay home every day. 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

All right, so that was B.B. King, Throws Gone. Before that, we heard Round Midnight by Miles Davis. Another Miles Davis song, which was the So What, the mono version of that. We had Strange Fruit by Billie Holiday, along with Fine and Mellow, with her as well. We have another hour-ish of music coming up for you. We got some more Billie Holiday, some Muddy Waters, some Coltrane. A few more things coming up in the next little bit. As always, this is 90.1 FM, KKFI, Kansas City Community Radio, and this is All That Class and Jazz with your host, Darren. I'll be got some music set up for you to play for the next little bit. And then, of course, coming on around 5 o'clock is going to be Smooth Jazz with Ricky in the morning. Always a great show. So be sure to stay tuned to that. I will see you next week. And have a wonderful, wonderful rest of your weekend and a good week. And we'll talk to you soon. All right. Take it easy.

0: Sing louder. Now, sisters and brothers, this is Reverend Satchel Mouth Armstrong. Gonna speak to you this evening, and I ain't gonna keep you here long. I just want to introduce some of the brothers. We have a little Creole member here, or rather, a new deacon. He want to say something to this congregation. He's none other than the Creole boy, Little Satchel Mouth, Joe Lindsay. Say something from Joe, will you?
1: Now, sisters and brothers, we want to pick up a good collection here tonight for Brother Armstrong. Come on with it if you're coming. Oh, you dog.
0: And if you ever get it, Brother Lindsay, please don't put it in your pocket, will you? Thank you.
1: Amen.
0: Drop it in there, Brother Jack Randall. Thank you. Now, how do you do, Brother Preston? And Brother Randolph? Why, here's the three Sykes boys. Little George James, Al Washington, and Lester Boone. Why, there's Charlie Alexander here. And Reverend Johnny Lindsay. And Deacon Hall. Why, here's two little songwriters here. Little Louis Dunlap and Charles Gospel. And what do you think about that? They are smoking a Louis Armstrong special cigar. More power to you, boys. Hello, Professor Sherman Cook. How are you, brother? He looking all busted. He's a New Orleans boy, so. Swing on, Brother Washington. Have you anything to say, Brother Mike McKendrick?
2: Well, nothing.
0: Yes, Randolph. What do you say, Randolph?
3: Brother Armstrong, I haven't got my dollar money yet.
0: You better go home. Hello there.
3: Not true.
0: Oh, my goodness. What kind of church is this? I got to get some of this, boy. I got to take one of these stories. Give me some of this.

0: They're not now, brothers and sisters. I thank you for your little offering. Of course, it could have been better. $2 more would have got my shoes out of pawn. But nevertheless, I'm in love with you. Hold that, sister, but get off of my foot.
1: Oh, brother, I'm sorry.
0: You're killing me. Look down. Look down. Look down.

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slow hot winds or slow hot wind. 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

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New from the Steve Bell Projects. Also featured on the vocals, Tierra. Next up, Winter Park from guitarist Tony Jaflor Jr.

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1: Good morning. If you're just tuning in, you're listening to Smooth Jazz in the Early Morning with Professor Smooth Jazz every Saturday morning, 5 a.m. to 7 a.m. Been spinning new music for an hour. Got another hour of new music to go. The last selection was On the Up. Doug Wyatt.

Simpatico. New from jazz, funk, and soul. 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

halfway up the road. Vocalist, violinist, Jill Butler, from her Joyride CD.

Breakaway, new from vocalist Natalie Duncan from her Blue Moon album.

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New selection from New Frequency, also featured on those vocals with Castella, was Frank McComb. Next up, She Said Yes, bassist Hubert Ives IV.

Here's your Kansas City Jazz calendar for Saturday, May 16th and Sunday, May 17th. Saturday, the Green Lady Lounge presents Ken Lovern's OJT, playing from 6 to 10 p.m., followed with the RSS Trio from 10:30 p.m. until 2 a.m. Danny Embry's Trio plays downstairs from 6:30 to 9:30 p.m., followed with the Platte Ward Organ Trio until 2 a.m. Sunday, it's the Mark Schlim Duo from 6 to 8, and then the organ band takes over until 2:30 a.m. The Black Dolphin presents Rod Fleeman's Trio on Saturday from 3 to 6 p.m., followed with Tim Whitmer from 6:30 to 9:30 p.m., and then it's Alex Abramovitz until 1 a.m. Ted's Tap Room features the Jazz Disciples from 8 to 11:30 p.m. Eddie Vies presents the Jackie Myers Trio from 6 to 9:30 p.m. Saturday. And Sunday, it's the Charles Williams Trio from 6 to 9 p.m. The Majestic on Saturday presents Drew Madden upstairs from 6 to 9:30 p.m. And downstairs in the Jazz Club is the Dawson Jones Trio from 6 to 10 p.m. The Majestic on Saturday presents Drew Madden upstairs from 6 to 9:30 p.m. Downstairs in the Jazz Club is the Dawson Jones Trio from 6 to 10 p.m. Sunday, it's solo piano with Grant Jester from 6 to 9 p.m. The Blue Room on Saturday features Roger Wilder and Rob Sheps with shows from 8:30 and 10 o'clock p.m. The Blue Room on Saturday features Roger Wilder and Rob Sheps with shows at 8:30 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Meadowbrook features Jenna Bauer Saturday from 5 to 7:30 p.m. The Phoenix presents the PJ Experience Saturday from 4:30 to 8:30, followed by Herschel McWilliams until 1 a.m. Sunday, the Millie Edwards and Dan Sturdivant Duo playing the Phoenix Brunch until 10 a.m. until 2 p.m. Cafe Trio features Candace Evans every Saturday from 6 to 9 p.m. The Mutual Musicians Foundation hosts its late-night jam sessions from 1:30 until 5 a.m. on Sunday. And on Sunday, it's the return of the Brad Gregory Sextet featuring Rob Sheps at the Westport Center for the Arts at 6 p.m. First Baptist Church at KCMO has the Jazz Vespers with Will Matthews Sunday from 6 to 8 p.m. And that's your jazz calendar for Saturday, May 16th and Sunday, May 17th. 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

downtown. 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Next up, Say Yes. 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

East River Drive. 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Every Saturday morning, 5 a.m. to 7 a.m. Hope you enjoyed the show. Brought a lot of new music and didn't get to bring all of it, so I'm going to have to bring some more next week. Let's see, next week, is that the last? I'm trying to see if that's the last week in, that might not be the last week in, I know we got a holiday in there somewhere. Yeah, you know what, it might be the last week in May, because we got a, next Monday's the holiday. Oh, okay. But I got another selection. But before I spend this next selection, keep that dial tuned to 90.1 FM, KKFI, Kansas City Community Radio, because at the top of the hour, in less than, well, about 5 minutes, we got American Roots, two-hour show, and then we got the Blues Kitchen with Junebug. Have a nice week. Well, let me tell you about this next selection before I go. Can I see it here? It's called Stepping Out. It's by guitarist Doc Powell. And that's what I'm about to do. So you have a nice week, and hopefully I'll be back next week with some more new music for you. Be careful, drive safely, and have a nice week. School's almost out.

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1: This is American Roots from New Orleans. A few years back, we celebrated a half century of the Cajun folk band Beau Soleil. This week, we revisit that live concert in two parts, led by fiddler Michael Doucet and joined by guest artists who've played with them over the years. Fiddler Michael Doucet from Lafayette, Louisiana, was a college student of oral literature at LSU in the 1970s. Had an uncle, T. Will Knight, who played le violon. Michael decided to interview and learn from many of the great players and singers in the Cajun French tradition of Southwest Louisiana. Fiddlers Lionel Leleux, Hector Dujon, accordionist Don Montousset, and Felix Richard, among many. Beyond learning the tradition, Michael met up with Bessel Dujon, an older Lafayette hipster who played accordion and fiddle. Bessel had been in his father Hector Dujon's traditional Cajun band, the Dixie Ramblers, with accordionist Octa Clark. But he also played in soulful swamp pop and rock boogie groups like Les Bayous de Mystère Drifter Band and the Riff Raffs. In 1975, Bessel Dujon and Michael Doucet joined with bassist Gary Newman and rock guitarist Bruce Weasel McDonald and Dana Bro. The new band was called Koto, meaning higher ground. I highly recommend their one CD of cosmic Cajun music.

Some say they were the Cajun Grateful Dead. Koto would evolve into Beausoleil, a mostly acoustic French folk roots band, Michael Doucet on fiddle, and joined by his brother David on acoustic guitar, among others. This hour, we are at the Acadiana Center for the Arts in Lafayette, now celebrating a half century of Beausoleil, featuring guest artists who have played with them over the years. Led by Michael Doucet, his brother David, and son Matt, they kick off a live set with a Cajun dance tune, Acadian Two-Step, on American Roots.

Thank you. All right. So I met Anique when she came here from Belgium, and she said, well, you know, let's play some folk songs. We started playing some songs, and we started doing some ballads, and this is one of those songs, one of the oldest songs I guess we know. I actually learned this Cajun song the first time I went to France, because they knew it. And I said, what? It's called Travailler c'est trop dur, which means working's too hard and stealing's no good. Every day of my life, people ask me, why do I live? I live for love, and I love to live old. So I think I got both wishes.

Don Beppe, mandolin. David Doucet, acoustic guitar. Jimmy Bro on the accordions. Chad Uval on the other accordion. Chad Viator on the electric guitar. Bill Bennett on the bass guitar. That was Gary Newman who was on the bass. It takes a while to get used to all this stuff like that. Oh, you move. Tiff Lampson on these drums. Tommy Alisi on those drums. Anik Colbert, Saint-Hubert Colbert. Matthew Doucet on the fiddle right there. Steve Kahn on the piano and all the noise over there. Sonny Landreth somewhere. And Dickie Landry. That's the group. How about that? This is an old French ballad that I learned from a great folklorist here in Lafayette. Her name was Irene Whitfield, and her 1939 thesis at LSU was about Louisiana French folk songs. She was an amazing woman. She transcribed all these Cajun songs. She led John and Alan Lomax to sites to record when they were here recording in the 1930s. She was an amazing person, played violin. We played terrible duets together, but we had a good time. And she gave me my first Amadeo Ardoise, 78, so what can I say? So we used to play this song, and she thought that this song was from a Requiem Mass, the melody, because a lot of secular songs, of course, come from church music because they get paid. Anyway, that's another story. But this song, even though it's a beautiful melody, I have to ruin it by the words. The words is, I'm falling asleep, and I'm going to my baby's house, but I got to go to Crowley, and there's some bad people in Crowley because they have brass knuckles in their pockets. It's a sing-along.

0: Je m'endors. I'm falling asleep. People also call it French blues, led by fiddler Michael Doucet and the band Beausoleil. And we are back with more live music from Beausoleil when American Roots returns.
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0: This is American Roots. We're in the middle of a live set with the venerable Cajun folk band Beausoleil. This next tune came from the era before Beausoleil, from the Cajun rock and experimental band Koto. It's a Michael Doucet song. He plays le violon and sings Zydeco Gree-Gree.

goes out to Boo Boo. Well, doing another ballad. We start off with ballads because that's how, probably the first time I ever heard this music. My dad had two sisters who sang, and they would teach us the songs, and we'd always have get-togethers, and say, oh, not another ballad. You know, and when I went to France for the first time in 74, we heard these same songs sung by people our age. And I said, wow. So that kind of said, well, I think I know what I'm going to do the rest of my life. And I did. So this is a song from that era. It's a beautiful song. Again, probably about a musician who wants to get married, and the father finds out, and he says, no way. So he puts his daughter in a convent. I mean, and the other guy goes off to war for 4 years. And when he came back, he said, okay, she's 18. And he said, yes. His father knocked on the door. He said, yeah, but she just died 3 years ago. I love that.

Very nice. Very nice. Chet Viator on guitar. Thank y'all. This is a song we recorded years ago with Steve and Sonny. And it was a rounder record. We tried to be on as many labels as we possibly could. I think we almost got them all. Let me see. Pate Marconi, Swallow, Arhuli, Rounder, Blue. Anyway, it goes on. Not that we made any money, but we made a lot of records. It's not like it is now. But I love this song. It's from my Dave Bartholomew, and it's called It's You I Love.

Steve Kahn on piano, of course. Sonny Landers on guitar. Dickie Landry on saxophone. Don Vappi on the banjo. Do a song by Dennis McGee. It's two of his songs called Tasso and McGee's Rio.

0: Michael Doucet and the Cajun band Beausoleil, celebrating 50 years. We just heard two reels named for the French Louisiana delicacy tasso, the smoked spice shoulder of a hog, and the late fiddler Dennis McGee's reel. McGee recorded those tunes in 1929, and Michael Doucet with Beausoleil strung them together for us in 2024. Before that, It's You I Love, a song by trumpeter Dave Bartholomew, best known as Fats Domino's band leader, sung by Steve Kahn at the piano. And we are back for more of this live Beausoleil concert when American Roots returns.
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0: We've been hearing part one of a celebration of 50 years of the Cajun band Beausoleil, led by Michael Doucet on fiddle and vocals, with his brother David Doucet on acoustic guitar and a large cast. Let's go back to the stage at the Acadiana Center for the Arts and more of the band's repertoire, including a beloved sad song about the man who bids farewell as he is condemned to les barres de la prison and ultimately les flammes d'enfer, the flames of hell, on American Roots.

0: Bacon. 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Thank you very much.
1: Dave is going to sing this song.
2: Now, yeah.
1: This is an old Nathan Abshire song called Quitta Blue about boiling some crabs in Holly Beach.
2: All right. Let's go.

David Ducey, vocals and guitar. What a show! It's so much fun being here with all these people, friends from forever. And like Sonny said, we better play now. But I want to take this time. A person who's here in spirit, who was part of the show, unfortunately passed away. And Joel Saunier. And he was a great musician, a great person, and a loving person. And that's one person who dedicated his whole life to music. He was music. And he was very particular. If you ever recorded with him, there was only one way, Joel's way. And it was always right. And you knew he was going to take you in the right direction. Well, Bobby came tonight, and I'm going to try to do this without crying. This is Joel's notebook that he wrote all the songs we're playing tonight, what he was going to play on. And thank you, Bobby, for giving me that. And thanks for being such a loving person for Joel, too. So we're going to do, She Sells Seashells by the Seashore in Seychelles. So, Steve, we're going to start with you. Yeah. All right. See what happens.

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2: I'm Nick Spitzer. This hour, we return to celebrating the music of Beausoleil live for their 50th year, playing Louisiana French folk and popular music locally and globally. Band leader and fiddler Michael Ducey has been a seeker of Cajun and Creole music traditionalists in and beyond his family, along with roots rock and jazz, to develop the Beausoleil sound. And he's joined by his brother David Ducey, a fine acoustic guitarist. Michael's son Matt adds a second fiddle, and the band for this event has expanded to play cosmic Cajun music. Let's go to the stage of the Acadiana Center for the Arts for Beausoleil Live with a Creole pop classic updated, Bon Temps Roulé on American Roots.

All right. Thank you so much. This is a song I wrote about our grandparents and how they used to live off the land. It's called La Terre de mon grand-père et ma grand-mère.

right. This is a song about Cairn Crow. 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It's about you. No, it's my love triangle murder. Yeah. Josephine. Yes, beautiful. Queen of the Bayou. Bonaventure, her lover. And they were going to get married, and all of a sudden this war broke out. So he went to fight, and this kind of scoundrel comes back to town about 2 weeks later and said that Bonaventure had died in battle. So, of course, Josephine, she's shocked, and this kind of scoundrel hung around, finally convinced her to marry her. Well, 3 days after they got married, guess what? Bonaventure shows up. Moral dilemma. So the story goes in the song that they're dancing their last dance, and out of the shadows meant for Bonaventure, the dagger plunges into Josephine's back, and she dies, and her blood runs in the streets of Cairn Crow. So it's a funny song.

0: Michael Doucet singing an historic murder ballad set in the town of Cairn Crow, Louisiana, just north of Lafayette. And we'll be back in conversation with Michael Doucet, brother David, and son Matt when American Roots returns.
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2: Yo, KC, it's Warren Williams, also known as Dub, inviting you to check out my show, Dub's Groove, on Wednesdays from 4 to 6 p.m. It's all about keeping it soulful, keeping the groove going, bringing old school vibe with my R&B, funky jazz, throwing some Latin, gospel, reggae, world music. I share info on the artists and songs, and I even tell some stories about my crazy days in the record biz. I gotta warn you, it can get pretty funky in here. You might want to get up and dance. Check it out. I think you'll dig it.
0: We are live with Beausoleil, the venerable Cajun roots folk and modernist band, looking back and ahead after 50 years. Brothers Michael and David Doucet were joined by Michael's son, Matthew, also a fiddler and a fiddle maker. I asked David Doucet, what's it like being in a band with his brother, Michael?
3: That's a really good question because I don't know. I've never played in another band. I play solo, but it's like kind of different. I get to yell at myself. Michael called up in 77 and says, you want to make a record? I said, I was, you know. He had left a guitar under the bed. I looked at it, and there was these, what's those little diagrams of the music? So I started playing guitar. I figured out what that was. And he came back. I could play some chords. But he asked me in 77, let's go make a record. And that's when we did the Blue One. Met Elmore Morgan.
4: Right, the great photographer.
3: At that time said, you guys are going to have a future. You should get a big map of the world and start putting pins in it. Right. And he said this more than once. You're going to forget where you played at. Of course, did we do it?
4: No. You forgot to put the pins in.
3: But that's what we did. So we played and played and played, and we didn't even pay attention. But we loved the old guys. Dennis, Oakdott Clark.
0: Well, speaking of elders, you also had an elder that you looked up to and loved greatly, and that's Doc Watson.
3: As a rhythm guitar player, that's your job, as a drum, basically. But when given the opportunity, he said, you know, Doc does this too. He just starts playing it. So I started figuring out these leads, and on that first album, we sat down, and we figured out the reel to Dennis McGee. I said, note for note, we did this on guitar, and I never really tried that before, and that's how that happened, and it just... You know, as technology got better, sound got better, we got a bass player, you know, we had a drummer, could play a little more on the guitar, you know, picked up a ukulele and realized all the notes you can actually really play on it, and that's how that happened.
0: Well, I'll give Michael a rebuttal in a minute. Not that he really needs to rebut too much, he's right with it. But Matt, you're down there, and you've been a fiddle maker, and you are obviously a fiddler, and you're playing Tifera this night. And you've come and gone with Cajun music, but you're very much here with it now.
5: Yeah. I recently just kind of retired about a year ago, and then so been playing a lot with Dad, and he suffered another injury. So then I get a phone call from David saying, hey, you think you could come out on the road? Your dad can't make it. I'm like, it'd be fine. I said, all right, let's do it.
0: So you went out and played fiddle.
5: Yeah, so it was Matthew Doucet of Vec Beausoleil.
6: Michael.
0: So. But what got you into making fiddles? I mean, just because there's music in your family doesn't mean you're going to pick up the skills to do that kind of thing.
5: Well, my dad's maker, his name is Jonathan Cooper in Portland, Maine. And I would go up to Nova Scotia, and this was like in 99 and 2000s, to go study at the University of St. Anne. So I went in the middle part to Maine just to hang out with him and build. And so I skipped school for that semester, which my parents were not very happy about. And
0: but like, you learned to make fiddles.
5: I did.
0: Well,
5: I
0: stayed, that's a learning experience.
5: Yeah, I stayed in Maine for 3 months.
0: I teach. And, I'd be giving you an A for doing that.
5: Yeah. My mom was worried I wasn't going to come home, but I did. You know?
0: So it's one other question, and, you know, I'll leave it to your judgment, but what was it like growing up with, you know, Mike as a dad?
4: How could you answer that in, well,
5: this
4: in a
5: is,
4: minute?
5: This is what it'd be like. I could come home and Sonny Landreth would be just sitting on the couch playing guitar and like, oh, hey, Sonny, hey, Matt, you know, just like it was like family. I'd go on the road with them sometimes as a kid and all the local gigs and stuff. Uh-huh. And so, you know, this is my uncle, but I all call him all my uncles, you know.
4: Uh-huh. Yeah, well, you've kind of got an extended family. Any comments on what you've been hearing, Michael?
6: There's nothing like playing with your family, because, I mean, everybody's family now is spread out, you know, and for David and I to be together all this time, at least we keep in touch. I mean, once our parents died, it's, you know, it's kind of hard to keep going. So it's a tradition, and we never listened to what anybody told us. We only wanted to do things our way. Not one record anybody told me which song to play. It was always our decision, good or bad, but here we are. I wrote this song called L'Amour, La Folie. This is the song we won a Grammy, and I don't know, that's that. Love or folly means, is it love or is it a folly?

This song is a combination of Clifton Chenier's version and Letter and Darbone's version of this old country song. En français.

What a sound. It's an old blues song here. We Cajunized.

0: Roulez et tournez, rolling and tumbling, from an earlier version of the song Muddy Waters made famous, as sung and fiddled by Michael Doucet, David Doucet on acoustic guitar, Chad Viator on lead electric guitar, and the whole Beausoleil big band, about 14 for this show, almost an orchestral sound. We'll be back with them for a final set, Beausoleil on American Roots.
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0: I'm Nick Spitzer. This is American Roots Live, celebrating 50 years of Beausoleil in our final set. Here's a tune with a familiar melody, La Chanson de 50 Sous, the 50 cent song from American English folk tradition, played by Beausoleil on American Roots.

Well, what do y'all think? Was it worth it? This is all about friendship and about giving your life to the spirit of music, which is a wonderful thing to have. I think any society needs that. And we're so lucky to have such a friend. Our new mayor was here last night and gave me a proclamation. I said, am I in jail or what? And I was very honored by that, but I'm honored by all these people. Please give them a big hand. Chad Yuval, Jimmy Bro, David Ducey, Chad Beatard, Don Vappi, Bill Bennett over there, Tommy Alisi, Tiff Lamson, Anique Saint-Hubert, Matthew Ducey, Steve Kahn, Sonny Landreth, Dickie Landry. La creme de la creme. Well, we have one more song we're going to do for this. This is a special song. This is a song written by a really special friend of mine. His name was Roswell Rudd. He was a trombone player. Now, how do we get hooked up with a trombone player? All right, we're playing this benefit for Hurricane Katrina in upstate New York. And I had to put together a group, and this guy sits down with us with a trombone. I said, whoa. And he wouldn't get up. And so we became really good friends. We played on each other's records. He saved my life in a lot of ways. Roswell wrote this song when he went to Mali. And the capital of Mali is Bamako. To me, I heard it as a Cajun song. So this is for us, all of us, to you. Thank you all for coming. Hope this helped you. I hope the spirit is there. I hope you feel good forever. That's what it's about. Thank you.

celebrating 50 years, the Cajun folk band Beau Soleil, live at the Acadiana Center for the Arts in Lafayette. Special thanks to the ACA Executive Director, Sam Oliver, and concert recordist, J.D. Winter. 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American Roots is produced at Tulane University's School of Liberal Arts. 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We're over 25 years of programs and interviews streamed. And coming up, Beau Soleil takes an encore to visit Les Flammes d'Enfer, The Flames of Hell. It's a 1928 recording by Douglas Belair that everyone still dances to a century later. I'm Nick Spitzer for American Roots from PRX. Bonjour, bonsoir, et faites attention.

0: Michael Douce, Beausoleil, Sa Famille,
1: Avec,
0: the big band, on American Roots, in Lafayette, at the Acadiana Center for the Arts. Est-ce que tu veux un autre? You want another song to go home with?
1: One more. Hey, y'all standing? Stay standing. 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

Oh, don't you hear the rain, baby? 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

Bus is gone, I know she won't be back. I've taken the last nickel from her nation's side.

That is John Hammond Jr. with our theme song this morning. You've tuned your dial to 90.1 FM KKFI Kansas City Community Radio. I'm Junebug. It is the Blues Kitchen, and it is KKFI and your community radio station that we're doing this little number on. And we are going to start out by telling you a little bit of what's going on tonight before I forget. I'm putting my Blues Festival sheet or list together today. I was working on it this morning, woke up early, and you know, there's lots of festivals that are right here in within, you know, an hour of Kansas City. You can drive to and go and listen to great blues. So we're gonna put a list together, and I'll be working on that, and we'll be talking about a lot of those. One that has slipped up on me, and I didn't get this information out, but I'm gonna tell you it's going on tonight. It's the Gladstone Summertime Blues Fest. I had no idea that it was already happening. It used to be in June. I do know that. It is in Linden Square Stage, in Gladstone, Missouri tonight. And, tonight.

they got Ledgerman. Those guys are really interesting, and they've been in the Blues IBC International Blues Challenge here in KC, and I believe they represented Kansas City. Bambi Alexandra Band will be second, and then Brandon Santini tonight as well, coming out of Illinois. He was up for a Blues Award just recently down in Memphis. So I got that out, had to tell you about that, and man, I got lots more to tell you. We are starting it out a little country today. I'm not apologizing. Mm-mm, it's in me. It's got to come out. So we did a little thing at Center for Recorded Music last night. That is c4rm.org, I believe, or .com. And you can find out more information. It's a listening experience, really high-end stereo. It's over in Leawood by Mitch Meat. And you can get your information. They have different, I guess, facilitators or cats that do the teaching. If it is a teaching situation, it's not teaching when I'm there. It's just a big, you know, yeah, you know what it is. It's just Junebug doing his thing. So last night I did a show, wasn't blues. I did a deal where it was the story of my young childhood music. All right. So from about 7 to 14, and we did everything from The Streak by Ray Stevens to Ted Nugent and Great White Buffalo. So I had plenty of range there, if you will, to spin my stories from the Hig and talk about people I listened to. I mean, there was a lot of women. Harper Valley PTA, we had Jeannie there, and we had Delta Dawn with Helen Reddy, I believe, who did that one. I don't have my list in front of me. But we did Jerry Reed, and Jerry Reed is important to me. I like his novelty songs. I liked his style. He's kind of a comedian. So we're going to start it out tonight or today with Jerry Reed from the Essential Jerry Reed. And we'll start it out Guitar Man. And he got called out of a fishing boat because Elvis's guitar players that they had put in a session with him couldn't do it. They were doing Guitar Man, and they weren't finger picking. They were just plucking, or whatever the right term is. And they needed Jerry Reed to come do Guitar Man. And it is one of his songs. So, he played with Elvis on that session. He went back and played with Elvis on another session. And then he wrote a song about Elvis. I think it was called the Mississippi Fireball. I'm not exactly sure about that one, but it's a good one as well. We're going to start out with Guitar Man. Many people have covered this. And then we'll do one I really like, Lord Mr. Ford, talking about those high prices. From there, we'll go to Ray Wiley Hubbard, and his CD is Crusades of the Restless Nights. And this song we'll start out with is Conversation with the Devil from that CD. We're only going to do one. It's a longer song. And then we'll head to Tony Holiday. I believe he calls Memphis home. This is called Keep Your Head Up on 40 Below Records. And we'll hear him do a Eddie Ninevolt. Yeah, you know that isn't an Eddie Ninevolt song. It's featuring Eddie Ninevolt. She's a Burglar. That's been around a long time. And I'll look that up and tell you who started that and who played on that song originally. We'll go to Huspeth and Taylor. We played from their CD last week. They were at the Gladstone Fest last night. We'll do Walking by Myself with Hyson Taylor out in front. Hyson and his group will be at BB's tonight. So I've given you everything I got right there coming out of the box. Let's kick it off a little country, a little Jerry Reed.

woke up and I was lying in my bed. I ran upstairs and kissed my little boy on his sleeping head. I took this dream as a sign from God, so I thought I'd better pray. I said, don't ever speak to me directly, and thanks anyway. Now so much has changed about me besides me just

Oh, that is Husbeth and Taylor, Brandon Husbeth. Hi-Son Taylor there with Walking By Myself. The Hi-Son Taylor group is at BB's tonight and starts at 7 o'clock. We had Tony Holiday in there, and it was Eddie Ninevolt on the vocals, and She's a Burglar. I thought that was a Freddie King. I thought it was an Albert King, but it's a Freddie King song. So we got that all worked out. Ray Wiley Hubbard in there, Conversation with the Devil, and that's one of my favorites. He writes some good songs. And then we had Jerry Reed in there, Lord, Mr. Ford, and Guitar Man to start the show off. I'm Junebug. It is the Blues Kitchen, and we're going to go to the Altered Five Blues Band. They were set up to play, I believe it is October 3rd, Blues in the Bottoms, which is put on by the Kansas City Blues Society. And these were our headliners. I was part of picking them out, and I was so stoked because they just keep putting out better and better CDs. I've got four in front of me, and we're going to play a song from each of them. Jeff Taylor, their lead singer and songwriter, passed away suddenly. He was only 64. He was a principal during the day, and people said rave reviews on his teaching and how he handled the kids, and just an overall great guy. So we're going to go to Altered Five Blues Band, their CD called 10,000 Watts. And we're going to have one of my favorites that they do, Great Minds Drink Alike. Man, that is a, that might have to go on my gravestone. And from there, we'll go to Holler If You Hear Me, and we'll have that title track. Also, we're going to have Don't Tell Me I Can't, and that's from a CD called Testifying. And then we'll go to their Hammer and Chisel CD, and we'll hear I Got It Good. All these CDs were produced and put out on Blind Pig, produced by Tom Hambridge. And Tom Hambridge works with Buddy Guy and Kingfish and lots of people. Seems like everything he does is good. So here's four by Altered Five Blues Band, four different CDs. Man, R.I.P. Jeff Taylor, because I sure wanted to see him do his thing. So we'll kick it off right here, and we'll do Great Minds Drink Alike right here in the Blues Kitchen.

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That's the Altered Five Blues Band out of Milwaukee, and that is Jeff Taylor on the vocals. We played four of those songs there, and Great Minds Drink Alike, Holler If You Hear Me, Don't Tell Me I Can't, and I Got It Good. Real urban, tough kind of blues sound there, and man, it resonated with me. He passed away a couple weeks back, and man, they won't be coming to Kansas City in October like I had hoped. I was really excited to meet them, but he left a great line of music, and you can go out and find it on, they did most of their stuff on the new Blind Pig label, so you can Google that, and Altered Five Blues Band as well. 941 here at 90.1 FM KKFI. I'm Junebug, and you know, we didn't get through that whole list last week. If you were tuned in, I was, it was a fight for the Blues Music Awards down in Memphis. I got through a lot of them. This one didn't win, but she was up against strong competition. Danielle Nicole won Instrumental Vocals of the Year, and Shamika Copeland is always up for Blues Music Awards. We're going to play from her CD. We're going to take the title track, Blame It on Eve, and this is her latest CD. Good stuff she puts out all the time. We'll go to the Harmonica Player of the Year. Blues Is My Biography is the name of the CD, Billy Branch and the Sons of Blues out of Chicago, and we'll take that title track as well. And then we'll go to the next title track, and this is an older CD, came out in 2014. Marcia Ball has retired now. I believe she has maybe multiple sclerosis. I'm not sure, but she can't be out on the road. She won the Piano Player of the Year, which is named after Pine Top Perkins. So we'll take The Tattooed Lady and the Alligator Man by Marcia Ball. So that's your next setup, and we'll start out right here with Shamika Copeland.

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left. So we're going old school, I guess, is what I'm going to tell you. Going to start out with a guy. I only saw him, I think, once or twice. He was out in Washington, D.C. a lot of the time. And I did see him out there, my only trip out there. And also, I think I saw him maybe down at the King Biscuit. This is a 1993 Blacktop record release, and Blacktop was out in New Orleans back in the day. This is Bobby Parker, and he has his own style of guitar. It's really interesting. This CD is called Bent Out of Shape, and let's see. We are going to hear, I had this all set up, Watch Your Step from Bobby Parker. From there, we'll go to John Mayall's Blues Breakers, and this is the Chicago Line CD he put out. I'm looking for a date, not seeing it. Yeah, there it is. 1988 on Island Records. We're going to hear Give Me One More Day. We'll go then to Welcome to the Club, the Essential Chess Recordings of Little Milton. And then we'll have Buddy Guy's latest CD, and Buddy Guy's still old school and an old guy, and we'll play one from Buddy Guy. So we'll kick off the set here. We're just turning the 10 o'clock hour, and appreciate you tuning in. We'll go now to Bobby Parker right here at KKFI in the kitchen.

Buddy Guy and Kingfish there, man, doing a little funky stuff. You know, Buddy Guy produced and paid for Kingfish's initial CD back when, well, Kingfish was nobody. You know what I'm saying? And Buddy Guy saw the potential, and probably somebody helped Buddy back in the day. So he helped Kingfish get out a CD. That's Where You At from Buddy Guy's brand new CD. Also, Little Milton in there from his double CD. We heard Country Style. We heard A Couple by John Mayall. It's basically the same song twice. Give Me One More Day. And Bobby Parker, Watch Your Step. Watch your step, not your back. Watch your step. Hey, do me a favor. Tell somebody about KKFI. We don't have a big marketing staff here, and we'd love for you to turn on some friends to KKFI and or the Blues Kitchen if you deem that worthy. So help us out with that. A little guerrilla marketing. We did an old school set there, but we're going to go older school. Blind Willie McTell with Coolin' Board Blues. A lot of y'all may not know what Coolin' Boards are for. That's a big old slab of granite, and they put the dead body on it, and the Coolin' Board is it holds its temperature. And back in the day when they didn't have any ice, they could put it on there, and it would keep the body from decomposing too quick. So Blind Willie McTell is going to sing about Coolin' Board Blues. From there, we'll go to Johnny Jones with The Dirty Dozens. It's a little bit vaudeville, a little risque on that one. And then we'll take two from this CD, and the name of this one is Cheap Old Wine and Whiskey, Drinking Songs Straight from the Juke Joint. That's my kind of CD. So we'll have two from that one. So these will be really old stripped-down kind of stuff, and some drinking songs to boot. 1019 here at 90.1 FM, and glad to have you on board. Let's go now to Blind Willie McTell here in the kitchen.

newspaper man. 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

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Made his eyes just to look over the grass. 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

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He

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4: All right, we are back, and man, long set of music there. Bill Withers from his CD, Lean On Me, the best of Bill Withers, just the two of us. Also, Stevie Ray Vaughan in there from the essential Stevie Ray Vaughan and Double Treble. It's a double CD, and it says on the sticker, as seen on TV, limited edition. So Mary Had a Little Lamb. Angela Straley with Hello, My Lover, and she was doing that with Paul Thorne from her CD, which is called Blue Highway on the MC record label. Jimmy McCracken talking about Vine and 18th and going into a beer tavern. JB Lenore, Give Me One More Shot. Johnny Jones in there with The Dirty Dozen, The Dirty Dozens, and Blind Willie McTell, Coolin' Board Blues. I'll get it out. 10:45, and we are just about out of time here. I want to tell you about something that popped up on my radar. It is the Vinyl Summit, and I don't know if anybody remembers this. I do. Blue Heaven Studios is in Salina. It's in an old Christian church, and they also have a record printing building where they print old school records, you know, maybe out of print, and they put them on high-end records. I don't know, some kind of fancy material. They cut it in there, and they sell it to Japan and Germans and all kinds of people around the world. So Chad Kasem is the guy that started this. And there is a three-day blues fest going on October 15th. It's actually jazz night. And they've got four bands that night. Doors open at 6 and shows at 7. Then October 16th, which is Friday night. There you go. And doors at 6 again. Big Mud Morganfield, Jimmy D. Lane, Marquise Knox, Little Jimmy Reed, Robert Finley, and Cedric Watson and Steve Riley. Then they're going to move the party over to the Stifle Theater, and they have Taj Mahal, Jimmy Vaughn, Robert Finley, and Bernard Allison. That is Saturday night. That's October 16th. So three nights of performances. Two of them are blues. And we're going to take a song from a CD called Here I Am by Marquise Knox, who is living down by St. Louis, I believe. And we'll get one called Feel Like Going Home from him. From there, we're going to go to Mavis Staples from a live CD. And we'll have her do Down in Mississippi. And then Sean Costello will end the show with maybe two if we can squeeze it in. I'm Junebug. This is Blues Kitchen. And here we go with Marquise Knox from his APO CD. In fact, he did this CD out at Blue Heaven Studios.

I used to walk down that gravel road, walking with my grandma. Mississippi sun beaming down. I went to get some water. My grandma said, young'un, you can't drink that water. She said, you drink from that fountain over there. And that fountain had a sign, said for colored only.

Mavis Staples doing it at the Hope at the Hideout live CD. And we got to get out of the way for Siren Song, Stick and Stay for all of KKFI's eclectic programming. We got the Blues Kitchen Exit Plan. I want to tell you one more thing. They're doing a live taping pop-up show with Bridget and her bandoliers out at the Daily Limit, or the Limit Pub, which is in the Redbridge Shopping Center. And this is on May 20th. I believe that's Wednesday, 7 p.m. And you can join. It's a live recording. I guess you can be on camera and you can scream and hoot and holler. So there you go. All right. I'll see you next week. It's the Junebug Exit Plan.

0: Hi, I'm Russ Simmons with Freeze Frame, KKFI's weekly look at the newest cinematic fare in theaters and streaming. The new horror entry, Obsession, falls into the be careful what you ask for, you may get it genre. This effective little chiller is about a man who buys a supernatural toy that grants him a wish. He wishes that a girl he has a crush on would fall madly in love with him. Emphasis on the madly. Her obsession with him quickly escalates into violence. Well acted by relative newcomers Michael Johnston and Indy Navarette, Obsession is a creepy, tongue-in-cheek bit of midnight movie exploitation. The political drama The Wizard of the Kremlin is an interesting bit of historical fiction. It involves the rise of Vladimir Putin from KGB insider to Russian czar. Paul Dano plays a theatrical artist who uses his skills as a spin doctor to rise from obscurity and become Putin's morally conflicted deputy chief of staff. Jude Law is appropriately chilling as Putin. Based on a novel by political essayist Giuliano D'Ampoli and directed by Olivier Assayas, The Wizard of the Kremlin is thoughtful and well-produced, but never manages to build any dramatic momentum. Even if you're not a fan of comic actor Martin Short, you'll probably find a lot to like in the Netflix documentary, Marty, Life is Short. Director Lawrence Kasdan has assembled a loving tribute to his longtime friend using a vast library of home videos and film clips, plus interviews with Short's many famous showbiz pals. Short, who is enjoying a late career resurgence in popularity thanks to Only Murders in the Building, has endured more than his share of tragedies and triumphs. Thanks largely to Short's sunny approach to sarcasm, Marty, Life is Short is a funny and touching overview. Well, that's it for this edition of Freeze Frame. Until next time, I'm Russ Simmons with Fox 4 and KKFI-FM. Freeze Frame!
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0: Got the itch. That was The Itch featuring Julia Hale. The band or the project was called The 238s. And I think it was just a one-off with some Kansas City musicians mixed with some LA musicians. But Julia Hale wrote that song. She is a songwriter and she is based out of Kansas City, Missouri. Before we heard from Julia with The Itch, we heard from Lily Vakili with Okoboji, which I found out was a lake in Iowa. Sounds like a nice place to hang and get inspiration for your songs. Before that, we heard again from Julia Hale off her self-titled EP with the track Up Late. And then before that, Love is Love by The Freedom Affair off of Sunflower Soul Records came out in 2024. Julia Hale and The Freedom Affair are both playing the Kansas City Folk Festival this year. That's on May 30th. It's open to the public. It's at Washington Square Park. It's from 11 a.m. to 7 p.m. A day fest featuring a lot of local musicians. And we have the vice chair of the Kansas City Folk Fest right here in the studio. Good morning, Rachel.
1: Good morning. It's such an honor to be with you today, Miguel.
0: I love seeing your shiny face and hearing you talk on the microphone over the air because I feel like it's a good fit.
1: Yeah, I think anytime we're together, it's a good fit, honestly. Well, the other part of it is I'm just so passionate about what we're doing. And it is really such a privilege to be able to put together something that is free for our neighborhoods, that brings art and music and all these things that we care about together. I think you grow up, you know, making music in Kansas City, and then you find a way to write your own love letter. And I feel like that's what KC Folk Fest is. I really appreciate it.
0: Yeah, it's lovely. It's like all these people coming together to throw a party in celebration of the music and the arts of the city, and then sharing that with everyone with no barriers and zero admission. So, yeah, it's really a cool thing. And we're going to be playing more artists from the Kansas City Folk Fest lineup, and we're also going to be featuring a live musician here in the studio, Frankie Shores, who just put out a new record, and we'll be hearing from her, and we'll be hearing some of her tracks. We have such a strong music scene here in Kansas City.
1: Don't ever forget it.
0: We just need to own it.
1: Yeah.
0: Here's some beautiful music from Hilux. This is Revolution here on Siren Song.

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2: 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I'm your DJ and host, Koo Marie. I'm here with Rachel Christia. Hi, good morning.
3: Hi, so happy to be here.
2: Thanks for being our special guest host today.
3: Love it.
2: I love you, and I love playing this music together. We heard from, at the top of the set, Hilux with Revolution. It was a 45. Two-sided. That was the A-side. Came out in 2020 off the Record Machine. And it features Julia Hale. We've been playing some Julia Hale. Julia Hale is playing the Kansas City Folk Fest this month on May 30th. And so we're highlighting some of the artists that are in that lineup. Before that, we heard from Gunhild Carling, who just swung through Kansas City in a big way with, like, playing three trumpets at the same time and playing a trumpet balanced on her mouth while she played the upright bass and playing bagpipes and playing a medieval flute, a 1,000-year-old melody on a medieval flute, and playing with some of our local trombonists and jazz musicians. So it was
3: a multitasker.
2: Oh my goodness. And she tap dances.
3: Oh my God.
2: That was her version of Mack the Knife. I think part of that was in German. I don't know. I need to brush up
3: what
2: on my linguistics. What can't, I mean, seriously. That was off the release Good Evening Cats. It came out in 2022. Before that, we heard from Kaya Cater, the Mechanics of the Mind is the name of the track off of her album Strange Medicine, which came out in 2024. An amazing album, and that song, the content and the melody and the rhythms. She hails from Canada, but her ethnic background is Grenadian, and she's coming down to play the Kansas City Folk
3: Fest. Isn't that amazing that we have Kaya on the lineup? What an honor.
2: I mean, it'll be a great mix with our local musicians. Before that, we heard from Lupita Infante, who the track is Serenata, and she is swinging through Kansas City. She's coming to play the Truman, and I will get that information up. Let's see, what day is that? I think she will be here this month.
3: Yeah, while you're pulling that up, I just get so excited about female mariachis. So any opportunity to, like, showcase or see or promote their music makes me so happy.
2: Agreed. Okay, Lupita, she's a multi-Grammy nominated artist and the granddaughter of Pedro Infante Cruz, and she's carrying her family legacy forward, and she will be appearing at the Truman on June 7th. So look forward to that. You are listening to Siren Song here on 90.1 FM. We're here every Saturday from 11 a.m. to 1 p.m. We have a rotating cast of DJs, and we love to play music by local artists, and this next set is going to feature one at the top. This is Beth Watts Nelson with Wild Indigo.

0: 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We'll be right back after these messages.
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0: 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Thanks for diving into the airwaves with us today. It's a beautiful Saturday, and we have some guests in the studio, but I want to tell you what you just heard. We just heard from Catherine Paterson with the track Artemis featuring Lily Lane. And at the top of the set, we heard Beth Watts Nelson, a local artist, with her track Wild Indigo off of her album Tall Grass after she came back from a Tall Grass Prairie artist residency. She had that song in her bag. So shout out to Beth and Catherine. They're both coming into Kansas City to play on May 26th. It's a Tuesday at 3807 Troost. It's a DIY space, a house concert, listening room space, and the space is called Inside Out KC. Doors are at 6:30, show at 7. That's Tuesday, May 26th with Beth Watts Nelson and Catherine Paterson. It's presented by Dowager Records, an evening of songwriters. Isn't that beautiful?
3: I love DIY spaces or something like that.
0: I mean, we're kind of blessed with having some in Kansas City. They help build audiences for touring artists that haven't really touched base here. And you're hearing the voice of Rachel Christia, who's joining me today on the air. Hi, good morning.
3: Good morning, my love.
0: I guess we're getting close to the afternoon, but it's still morning.
3: For me, it will be for a while.
0: We also have Frankie Shores in the house. Hi, Frankie.
4: Hello.
0: Thanks for joining us here on Siren Song this morning.
4: I'm glad to be here. It's a beautiful day and beautiful people, so.
0: Yeah, and you've got a new album out with a bunch of tracks on it. We're going to listen to some of those coming up at the top of the hour. And this is your first time in the studio.
4: Yeah, it is. It's good to be here.
0: Welcome.
3: Oh, I love that.
0: Well, let's get the music going, and we'll be back at the top of the hour with Frankie Shores, so stick around. This is Adetta Marie. The track is called On Me.

Sister Bot with You're So Dope. Before that, we heard from Ashniko with Miss Nectarine. We're going to play the Arts KC Go Calendar, and then we'll be back here on Siren Song at the top of the hour. We've got

0: 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The show will feature Stravinsky's rarely performed suite from A Soldier's Tale. 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

This is the witching hour, the daytime witching hour, noon o'clock. 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

0: This is Siren Song here on 90.1 FM. That was Sister Bot with Lost to the Cosmos, our daytime witching hour track. We like to play something a little spellbinding, a little mystical, a little meditative. And Sister Bot, we heard from them earlier on in the show, in the last hour, and they are going to be playing in the Kansas City Folk Fest. I have the vice chair of the Kansas City Folk Fest here in the house, Rachel Christia. Hi, Rachel.
1: Hi, I'm so excited for this festival to happen.
0: Me too. I'm so glad you're here too today with us in the room. We also have Frankie Shores in the house. Hi, Frankie.
2: Hello, hello.
0: Good afternoon.
1: Good afternoon. Yes, we're here.
0: We're here, and we have some of your tracks in the queue because you have just released some beautiful music. And this is the first time you've been in the studio here on KFI Community Radio. So welcome.
2: Thank you.
0: Yeah, so glad to have you here. We're going to play Start Over as the first track. Do you want to say anything about this?
2: It's probably my favorite song on the album. I know that my band may disagree, but it's my little gem, so I'm excited for you guys to hear this one.
0: Okay, let's take a listen, then we'll come back and talk with Frankie more about her music. Here we go. This is Start Over.

0: Frankie Shore's Project Lullaby Adventures in the City. That was the track Start Over. And I had to start it over because I got so excited. We have Frankie Lynn Shores in the house today. Hi, Frankie.
1: Hello.
0: We're also joined by Rachel Christia.
2: Hi. Frankie, your voice is gorgeous. I love hearing you sing.
1: Thank you. Yeah. I appreciate it.
0: You were just telling us about the album, and you said you've been sitting on it for 6 years.
1: Yeah, it's been a long time coming. I think I just had a lot of growth, in my opinion, to do vocally and spiritually, just all around, and had some fears to conquer before being able to fully release the album or even like have it in the works to record it. So,
2: as a Virgo, I'm very impressed with the refinement. You know, the idea of, like, I want to get it to be exactly what I want it to be first.
1: Yeah.
2: I love that.
1: Yeah. Well, I mean, once you put something out, it's, like, out there. So I think that you should do everything you can to make it great, as great as you can.
2: Yeah.
1: Yeah.
2: It's beautiful. Good work.
1: Thank you.
0: We have some other tracks queued up here from the album, tracks that you picked out. These are some of your favorites.
1: Yes.
0: Okay. The next one is called Drive Faster. Is there anything you want to say about this one?
1: I mean, I don't know. I like this one. I think it's groovy. I think it's one of those songs that you put on in your car while you're taking a long trip, and it's just something you can vibe to. Yeah.
2: And drive fast.
1: And drive fast, but carefully.
2: Carefully.
0: All right, Drive Faster, Frankie Lynn Shores, right here on Siren Song.

0: Frankie Shore's project Lullaby Adventures in the City. The name of that track, Drive Faster. It is a good driving track. I love that. We have Frankie Shore's in the house. Hi.
1: Hello.
0: Thanks for joining us today. We also have Rachel Christia here.
2: Hi.
0: Hi. We were just talking about how important it is to like give artists, support artists as they're emerging.
1: Yeah.
0: So that we can watch them blossom and bloom into their potential.
2: Yeah, getting that support early on, like you were mentioning Frankie, and feeling like you have not just your community, but your friends and your family that come and support your art, it means so much. So I hope you get more and more of that.
1: Yeah, and I hope that the rest of the artists here in KC, upcoming artists, get that as well from their community and friends and family, because it starts with you. So.
0: Yeah, that's right. And if you're tuned in, then we know you're a music lover, and we just would love to see you out and about supporting the live performances of musicians. That's where they cut their chops and really rise to the occasion when you show up and you're feeling that energy and that support and that motivation to keep going and to work on your craft and to polish things.
2: That feedback polishes, I think, what we work on, right? Like being able to see how an audience responds and the energy that they give you, it just makes your work better. So, you know, help them make better art by showing up.
1: We also do it for them, right? Mm-hmm. We do it for the listeners. And so this is all for you.
0: Yeah, what a gift. Yeah. What a blessing. And first time I saw you play out was at Rock is Black, the showcase at Joby Art Center with Stefan and Jamogi and Malik Azriel. That was a great show. It was amazing.
2: Oh, Casey Folkfest had the honor of tabling at that event as well.
0: That's
2: right.
0: Why we're
2: there.
0: Yeah.
2: Amazing.
0: Yeah.
1: And it was a good night. That was some great music and great people there. And you guys really showed up. That was awesome.
0: And you had a guest pianist on your on that last track.
1: Yes, that's Jamogi Bridges. Yes, check him out. He actually just dropped a new track as well. So go follow him at Jamogi Bridges, Jamogi and the Jammers, and check out his stuff.
0: Yeah, that's featuring Less is More, right?
1: Less is More, yes. Holla back.
2: We want to talk about more KC Folkfest board members.
0: Right. And KC Folkfest artist, too, Jamogi's going to be there as part of the No Divide KC showcase.
1: Nice.
0: Well, we have Frankie Shores right now in the studio, and we're listening to some of these tracks that she just put out with her band, 2026. These are fresh tracks off of Project Lullaby Adventures in the City. And we have one more track to play. But first, before we get to that, are you playing anywhere else coming up? Do you have any shows coming up?
1: Yes, I'm actually going to be playing with Manorfest for Manorfest 8 at the Ship.
2: Awesome.
1: Doors open at 9, so come out and
0: What day is
1: us.
0: That?
1: That is a Friday, yes. Friday, May 22nd.
0: Okay, great. And is there some place online that people can find your music?
1: Oh, yeah, the album is out everywhere. So Spotify, YouTube, Pandora, anywhere you love to stream. So check it out. And if you want to support, you can also find it on Bandcamp and choose to give a donation, support the craft, or just listen and love.
0: Awesome. Frankie Lynn Shores, thank you so much for being on the air. We're going to play one last track. This is called The City. Is there anything you would like to add?
1: I just want to say that this is the song that my entire lineup, as far as my band, really enjoys. We got to do some pretty in-depth writing together on this one, as far as arrangements and things, because a lot of the album was kind of done in advance. So this is our baby as a group, and we really hope that you enjoy it.
0: Beautiful. This is off of Project Lullaby, Adventures in the City, Frankie Lynn Shores, The City.

0: We're not gone yet. We're still here. That was Eddie Gardner. Wasn't that beautiful?
1: So beautiful.
2: So sweet.
0: That's her latest release, her single, Me Who Pulled the Knife. Addie is a young emerging artist. She's 18. She just graduated from high school.
1: Yeah.
0: And she just recently played Mike Kelly's West Sider for a KC Folk Fest fundraiser. So shout out to Addie. Thanks for making that beautiful music and keep doing it.
1: Keep at it. It's beautiful.
2: Absolutely.
1: Makes me want to get in a hammock.
0: 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And it's also, we're at 3901 Main. We're a real physical location.
1: Yeah, in the city.
0: In the city where we can have live guests in the studio with us on the air. We have Rachel Christia today and Frankie Lynn Shores, who came in and we shared some of her music earlier. Mm-hmm. Frankie, thank you so much for being here and for making your music. I would love to see you again, so don't be a stranger. Hit us up when you have new music and we'll get you back on the air.
2: Absolutely. Thank you for having me. It's been wonderful.
1: It's also been wonderful getting to hear your perspective and how much you care about art in Kansas City. So I really hope things line up exactly how you want them to.
2: Thank you. Mm-hmm. You got to speak it into existence.
1: Absolutely. I'll call it in with you.
2: Yeah.
0: We're sending it out over the literal airwaves. And we're going to hear from some more area musicians. This is Hello Biplane from Lawrence with their track Balloon.

0: This is Siren Song on 90.1 FM. We'll be right back after these messages.
1: Real change happens when all women's voices are heard. 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
2: 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Pretty cool. 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
0: 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This is Siren Song. I'm your host, DJ Kumari. I've got Rachel Christie in the house.
3: Hey.
0: Hey. And I've got Frankie Shores here.
4: Hello.
0: Thanks for being our guest artist today.
4: Yeah, it's good to be here.
0: And for hanging out with us, too, while we play these tracks. We just heard from Lily Vakili. This is a new artist for me. That was her track, One Human Being. Lily Vakili was born in Honduras. She's traveled across Florida, Thailand, Puerto Rico, and Iowa. And her first language was Spanish. Her father was an immigrant. Her mixed upbringing shaped her voice and her worldview and her lifelong search for connection. That was her track, One Human Being. You could hear all that in that track, I believe. Before that, we heard from Eleni Mandel off her latest, soon-to-be-released Tailspin album. That was her single, that she's kind of teasing it out. It's called How Will I Know? I've heard rumors that Eleni Mandel might be coming through Kansas City in July.
4: Nice.
0: Yes. So keep your ear to the ground there, possibly at Greenwood Social Hall.
4: Oh, beautiful venue.
0: Yeah, a good listening room for a singer-songwriter like Eleni Mandel, who hails from Los Angeles and hasn't put out a record in a long time, but she's breaking the silence and she's going to be on the road. Before that, we heard at the top of the set, Balloon from Hello Biplane. How to Hold a Bug is the name of the album. And yeah, they're from Lawrence, Kansas. We have just a little bit of time left on the show, about 15 minutes left before
4: it goes so fast.
0: I know. The 10th voice is up next, so stick around for that. We're going to take this out with some more political songs. This is called Americana by Cleo Reed.

0: Thanks for joining us today on Siren Song FM. We're here every Saturday from 11 a.m. to 1 p.m. You're listening to Ariana Namati off of The Sax and I. This is the track Seventh Heaven. Before that, you heard from Tulips with the track Violence. And before that, Cleo Reed with Americana. We're going to take this out with a little bit of Mazzy Mann from Serious Pony, who Mazzy is going to be playing with Serious Pony at the Kansas City Folk Festival on May 30th, 11 a.m. to 1 p.m.
1: Mazzy has done so much to platform other artists with their Darkwater Inn showcase at the Ship, and so I'm really proud to feature them and work with them through the Folk Fest as well. Thank you, Mazzy.
0: Yes, thanks, Mazzy, if you're tuned in, and we're going to hear a live rendition of Serious Pony Trio from Midnight Across America. Stick around for the 10th Voice coming up next, and we'll see you next Saturday.
1: And see you at KC Folk Fest, May 30th.

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0: Welcome to Through the Rainbow Lens with Matthew Kohler.
1: Hey, there's that intro. Once again, special shout out to Amanda Kibler. You know who you are for recording that beautiful voiceover.
2: I love Amanda Kibler
1: right?
2: so much.
1: Right? Anyway, welcome. So this is episode 5 of Through the Rainbow Lens. I'm obviously here with my wonderful board producer, Fiona. Hello.
3: Hey, Matthew.
1: And then we are back here with Bree Patterson.
2: Hello.
1: Hi, Bree.
2: It's been a while.
1: It's been a minute.
2: It has.
1: How are you?
2: You know, life be lifin'.
1: Life is lifing. But you have some cool things coming up.
2: Yeah, so at the end of the month, I am going to be traveling to London to study at RADA for acting.
1: And what is RADA?
2: So it's the Royal Academy of Dramatic Art in London, England.
1: Heck yeah.
2: I'm really excited about it. On a whim, I just decided to apply for it.
1: Mm-hmm.
2: And I wrote a little statement for myself. I sent him my cute little resume
1: theater.
2: My little application. And then they were like, hey, we like you. So I was like, oh my gosh. It hasn't processed for me yet. So,
1: well, right. Are you terrified to go overseas?
2: I'm nervous, yeah. But I'm trying not to put too much pressure on any sort of outcome.
1: That's
2: going with an open mind, trying to be knowledgeable and open to learning more about my craft. So that's where I'm at.
1: I love it.
2: Thank you.
1: And you just got done doing Miscast in KC.
2: I did.
1: Which was
2: that
1: amazing.
2: That was such a fun time.
1: Right.
2: I hadn't done a cabaret in like almost 10 years. And I realized how much I really like hosting those kinds of things.
1: You're very good at it.
2: Thank you. It was really dope to see newer names that I hadn't seen before, newer performers, mm-hmm. and also old performers that I know. For like a night of musical theater and not musical theater.
1: Can you please tell our audience what your first question was?
2: Oh, yeah. So I wanted to break the ice a little bit because you know that awkward like pause when you get up on stage.
1: Right.
2: And it's like, give it up. You know,
1: right,
2: uh-huh. just like.
1: Right.
2: I asked the audience, I said, raise your hand if you've been personally victimized by musical theater. And I kid you not, the entire room raised their hands. And I was like, oh, okay.
1: Well, here we are.
2: Here we are.
1: Welcome to Miscast.
2: No, literally.
1: But no, you were an amazing host.
2: Thank you.
1: I can't thank you enough for doing that.
2: Yeah.
1: And so, yeah, when I was looking for guests and things, I was like, I know last time we talked about this with our guest Gracie Heath, so I'm going to kind of flip into a couple of things. Our hangover question is, what do you do in theater that makes you feel bold and powerful? Like,

0: Oh.
1: Like, what is something that you always try and bring to either a performance or something that makes you feel bold and...
0: Honestly, and this is kind of, I guess, contradictory, for lack of a better word, but just bringing delicacy and gentleness to the performances that I do.
1: Yeah.
0: Because, I mean, people don't expect that of me.
1: Right.
0: And I feel like even in those characters that do bear strength or what have you, I try to bring that so that way it can be like a nuance to myself and also the people that are watching me.
1: Mm-hmm.
0: And also it kind of gives me more room to explore the character's
1: depth. Kind of find that journey.
0: And yeah, just kind of feel out everything that's going on, and it helps me stay present and things. So
1: I love that.
2: Yeah.
1: Well, that's so cool.
0: I know. Yeah, it's like... It's something. You know?
1: So the title of this episode is "What's Love Got to Do with It?"
0: Oh, Tina. May love, she rest.
1: What's love got to do with it? What's love?
0: But a secondhand emotion. Yeah.
1: So I decided, Bree, you and I have talked many over the years. Oh, vastly over the years.
0: Correct.
1: Mostly at like midnight about relationships.
3: Or lack of.
1: It's about to be a sick.
3: It's about to be messy.
1: Yes. So I guess my first question is, as a person of the LGBTQIA community, do you find dating to be extraordinarily, how do I say this, terrible?
0: Absolutely.
1: So for those of you who have tuned into this program before, you might be like, Matthew's really upbeat, Matthew's really positive. That might change today, Fiona. It might change because dating universally is terrible.
2: Yes.
1: I love that we just got a solid and profound.
0: I love that everybody is locked in.
2: It's like jobs. The only thing worse than having a job is not having a job or looking for one.
1: Yes.
2: The only thing worse than being in a relationship is not having a relationship or looking for a relationship.
1: Uh-huh.
0: Now, there's something to be said about not having a relationship.
1: Right.
0: Yes, it is. It is healthy to not have one. It is okay to not have one.
1: Right.
2: If you want to be there.
0: If you want to be there. If you want that with your life, that is perfectly fine. Like, let me be so clear. However, for those of us that are perpetually lonely.
2: And even my ace and aro friends frequently have long-term QPRs, queer platonic relationships, for any listeners that don't know that phrase.
0: Mm-hmm.
2: Yeah, so... Even the ace and aro community want people that they gel with to be friends and support each other and to be there for each other.
0: Absolutely, yeah.
2: Everyone needs people.
1: Mm-hmm. It's rough out here, friends.
0: Yes, it is.
1: No, it's rough out here. I have been going down a rocky road.
0: Ooh.
1: Dublin?
0: Let
1: me just tell you, the shocks may not be working anymore. Okay.
2: I wasn't sure if you dived into whole quarts of ice cream or if you
1: I think we're just doing radical honesty this time, friends.
0: Radical honesty for radical people. Let's go. Let's go.
1: Sometimes it's crying into the stuffed animal.
0: Okay, that's
1: sad.
0: A little
1: sad.
2: Dry out the stuffed animal properly afterwards so they don't get moldy and can still be there for you in the future.
1: Thank you for that.
0: Yeah.
1: Anything to add to that?
0: I personally, I mean, I do have like stuffies. I have like a giant like Cerberus that's like really, he's just a thick boy. He's just a round thick boy. That's what he looks like.
2: Awesome.
0: I, like, buffed up for a second.
2: For our listeners, the arms went out and went in front, like, kind of like a British bulldog sort of stance. Yeah.
0: And he's all key. He's got big eyes and everything. Aww. It's so cute. But I don't cry into him. I don't. Most of the time, I'm sitting in the middle of my bed, and I'm just so and my cat, Ichiban.
1: The cutest cat, by the way.
2: Well, of course, Ichiban is number one. Of course,
0: exactly. He's the best boy. He kind of just gives me a look, and he just continues to do what he does. And then he's like, okay, fine. And then he'll come up to me and be like, are you good?
1: Yeah, see, my pet, you can't. I could cuddle with her, but it's going to get weird.
0: Yeah, Nagini?
1: Yeah.
0: Yeah.
1: My my Rosie Bella. That's going to get... I mean...
0: Sweet little baby.
1: Well, her head's only as big as my thumb, so I mean...
0: Yeah.
2: Oh, she must be tiny. She's tiny danger noodle.
1: Yes. Aww. Tiny little danger noodle.
2: I don't want to over-intrude myself into your life, but I totally need to meet and...
1: Definitely. You definitely can.
0: She's so
2: sorry
0: cute.
2: For our listeners that can't. I got there first.
1: Right. Exactly. I mean, Nagini's great, and I'll hang out with her. Mm-hmm. But as far as cuddling, no.
0: Yeah, no, absolutely not. She's probably you'll. I didn't want to say it. I.
1: And also, I'm pretty sure if I'm crying, she's going to be like, "There's water coming out of your eyes."
0: She's going to be very confused.
1: Right. She's going to be like, "I'm gonna go this way." Mm-hmm. Love you.
0: Back to my cave.
1: Right. Yeah. Right.
2: Those noises are threat noises. This is big danger animal. I will go and be safe danger noodle somewhere else.
1: Right. Exactly. And so. I mean, okay, so here's the thing. Yes, do I want companionship? Yes, but I mean, over the years, and feel free to speak on this, as you've known me for many years, Bree, I feel like I've gotten used to being alone, and I've gotten pretty good at it.
0: Mm-hmm.
1: And I don't necessarily need it. I definitely want it, though.
0: Yeah.
1: You know?
0: There's nothing wrong with that.
1: Right.
0: I have had to go through this journey with myself of figuring out my sexuality in general and also how I love people.
1: Right.
0: As I am progressing in life, we can call it progressing. Yeah, sure.
1: Yeah, we can.
0: We're still here.
1: Don't ask me for that. You don't need to ask me for affirmation. Yes, we're progressing.
0: I didn't ask.
1: Oh, good. Okay, because you looked at me like, am I progressing? I was like, you're progressing.
0: I panicked a little bit.
1: That's fine.
0: You know?
1: You were like, help.
2: My friend just said the quote from a Narnia book from when I was very tiny, which is, I've seen progression in an egg. We call it going bad in Narnia. Be careful of who you say progressing around.
0: That's where I'm at. But yeah, I've done a lot of like soul searching with that kind of thing,
1: mm-hmm.
0: because I was that person for a really long time. I was a hopeless romantic. I still am. I am okay with that.
1: Oh my.
0: And like there was a period of time in my life where I was ashamed of it because I was like, I shouldn't want companionship this bad.
1: Right.
0: But at the same time though, it is okay to want that for yourself, but also learn how to be okay with being by yourself.
1: Right.
0: Both can kind of coexist, basically.
1: Well, and what I want most of all is I just want, when things are rough, I just want that one person that actually does want to listen. You know?
0: Yeah. Because,
1: and to all of my friends listening right now, I am not directly... Sorry, there's some water, some condensation on the table. I wasn't prepared for it.
0: That's
1: little
0: okay.
1: Jump scare there for
0: That's
1: a minute.
0: Okay.
1: It's all right. We're okay.
2: Are you sure the water isn't because your eyes are leaking?
1: Don't tell them the truth.
2: They just sprang a leak. It's fine.
1: Right. It's fine. It's allergies. It's just like, you know, you call your friends and sometimes they don't know what to say. Mm-hmm. And it's just like, oh my God, I need you to know what to say.
0: Yeah, because that intimacy with someone else kind of brings like a different depth.
1: Right. Things. Exactly.
0: And you want that deeper sort of like connection and comfort with somebody, so I mean it's understandable.
1: And let me just tell you, in what I do in life, there are those people who are like, oh, I'm going to bat my eyes and at Matthew because I want an opportunity, and I'm like, that's not good. I don't like that.
0: Mm-hmm.
1: You know,
0: mm-hmm.
1: I don't know why I slipped into an accent there,
0: me
1: but we
0: either.
1: All do it.
0: We're gonna go with it.
1: Yeah, so, I mean, like, just, you know, before we really get into the meat and potatoes of all of this, thoughts on dating so far? Yeah.
0: It's been an interesting past, like, 3 years for me. I was in a serious relationship for almost 2 years.
1: Uh-huh.
0: That ended very poorly. And now, I'm just saying, we ball, you know? Like... I'm putting myself out there, like, and I'm very demisexual, so it's very much so like I have discovered about myself that I I just can't have those intimate connections with strangers.
1: Right.
0: I can't.
1: Right.
0: So, like, just really just figuring things out right now.
1: Mm-hmm.
0: So.
1: Yeah. I just, and we're about to get into this after the break, but the apps.
0: Oh, girl.
1: I think it's time we shut them down.
0: You know?
1: I think it's time. Bumble has bumbled its last.
0: It has. I almost.
1: Tinder has fizzled.
0: Flamed out. Right, like it's, right. it's fizzled out.
1: And
2: has Grindr ground its last?
1: Yes. And the hinge broke off the door.
0: And the hinge broke off the door. Like, and plenty of fish dried up. Like, I. Yeah.
1: Well, we'll be right back through the rainbow lens, Bree Patterson. And what has love got to do with it? We'll be right back, everybody.
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0: What you just heard was a test from the emergency alert system. 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
1: And we're back with Bree Patterson, Fiona Allen. What's love got to do with it? What's love?
2: Why did you pick that? I have a question.
1: That title?
2: Yeah.
1: Because what does love have got to do with it?
2: Have what does love have got? Get got.
1: Get good.
2: Get good.
1: Get got.
2: At dating.
1: I'll never will.
2: Whoops.
3: We had guests on from Mockbod, a local queer store. Masculine Center, big on Dapper for anyone who missed the episode. The day before Valentine's Day, they had a workshop for lesbians on how to flirt. Because it is classic in the queer community for being completely oblivious to flirting and whether this is flirting or not.
2: That would be 1,000% correct. I don't know if people are feeling me until they tell me.
1: I think I know, and then I'm wrong.
2: I've had a lot of those moments, too.
1: I think you're
2: like, am I getting vibes?
1: Right.
2: And well, they're like, no.
1: Right, well, hello. I'm having an issue over here. For me, it's always like, I think you like me. And then they're like, no. And I'm like, right, because I'm an idiot.
2: I wouldn't say that. It's just when you have empathy, it's very difficult to not feel things deeply. And that is why a lot of empaths need boundaries. But this episode is about dating, not psychology. So
3: there's a difference, right?
2: Exactly.
1: And this is why we have therapy every week,
2: every other week for me now.
1: I gotta do every week.
2: I know.
1: I can't deal.
2: Homie, I was
1: Marcia.
2: There with you. I had to do it weekly.
1: I have songs every week. Got a song. Listen to this. This is how I'm feeling.
2: I don't have songs. I have, like, video games that I play, depending on how I'm feeling. Kind of like with dating.
3: And memes.
2: Mm-hmm.
3: If you show memes to your therapist and they're like, how are you feeling?
2: Which is why...
3: These 16 memes might...
1: Might glean how
2: which is
1: I'm
2: why
1: feeling.
2: They will never see my Steam library. For a reason.
3: Yes, because premeditation has a much higher
2: you don't
3: penalty.
2: Know me. You don't know my life.
1: I have secrets.
2: Kind of like these apps. I'm so
1: glad we're on this now.
2: Yeah. Apps.
1: The hinge fell off the door.
2: No, the tender went out.
1: Because let me just say this.
2: Uh-huh.
1: Just a little thing.
2: Yeah.
1: There was a guest on this show who shall remain nameless because they are a lovely human.
2: Right.
1: And I do care for them deeply. But they went over every single match they had.
2: That's a lot.
1: When I was, and it was like 5, 10. You know how many matches I've had on Hinge?
2: How many?
1: Count it with me. What's the second letter in this station? Okay. Zero.
2: Oh. You said letter.
3: Yeah, I was like...
2: That's letter, why I was like, a K?
3: I was just trying to count how many letters K was.
1: Second number in the station.
2: Now that's a zero.
3: Yeah,
1: zero.
3: That is definitely
1: zero matches for old MK.
2: You know what?
1: And this is not an ad. I just want to put this out there. This is not an
2: we
1: ad
2: are not
1: for like,
2: sponsored.
1: I want to... Well, no, I'm just saying I don't want to date. I don't want to date people. I'm
3: this
1: good.
3: This isn't an ad for the app. This is not an ad for Matthew. This
1: right.
3: is just talking about things in the community.
1: Right. Terrible.
3: Although, if anyone does write in or email or phone the station, I'm sure we'll pass your details on, but Matthew may not be interested.
1: I
3: Do
1: may
3: not be, heard.
1: Not be interested.
3: We're never going to fundraise for the station by offering dates with Matthew because that would be cruel to Matthew. It would get his
1: And
3: hopes
1: we would
3: up.
1: Get $0.
2: Okay, relax. Relax.
1: Well, somebody very desperate.
2: Because, okay. Dating
1: talk to
2: is
1: me.
2: Already.
1: Talk to me.
2: That's the point of the show. Dating is already difficult. But as a queer person, there's a whole other layer. And, like, I fit every single intersection there is. So it's like, I'm on Hinge. And for a long time, I was on Hinge. And
1: the app to there be is deleted. This
2: very strange phenomenon with me, where cis men, they'll be attracted to me. Mask people will be attracted to me. Whatever. But when it comes to women and femmes, radio silence. Nothing. Nothing. And I don't know if it's the vibes that I put out. I don't know what it is. I also understand the demographic that I'm surrounded by. Mm-hmm. So that has probably something to do with it. But when it comes to women and femmes, the only people that have been like interested in that way don't live here. So I just have not really been, I guess, experienced with.
1: Sounds about right.
2: Yeah, sounds like queer, right. You know, situations, except mm-hmm. for like a couple of gender fluid people that I know.
1: And then do you trot over to your friends and you ask them, well, I mean, I'm not into you, but like, would you date me?
2: No.
1: What's the answer? What's the answer?
3: The answer is you don't ask.
2: Wait, are you asking me right now?
1: No.
2: Wait, I'm confused.
1: No, I'm trying to describe a situation that I always have. I go over to my friends and I'm like, well, like, I mean, like, I feel like I'm dateable, don't you think?
2: Oh, yeah.
1: Well, I mean, not for me, but probably for someone.
2: It is always that. always, especially with a friend. Mm-hmm. I can't handle it. You're attractive. You have a wonderful personality. Uh-huh. You look radiant. You do stunning things.
1: Not for me.
2: You're brilliant.
1: Yeah.
2: But, however, mm-hmm. comma.
1: However, there it is. Here it comes.
2: I don't feel that way about you.
1: And it's not like I am trying to get a date with my friends. I am asking what we call advice. Anybody spell it out with me, class?
2: Advice.
1: Good.
2: Yay.
1: And all of a sudden, here we are. Well has run dry.
2: And it's wild because it's like, again, back to the empathy thing.
1: I don't like it.
2: Empathy thing.
1: I don't like that.
2: I would like to say that I'm pretty good at reading intentions of people sometimes, especially as I have gotten more into my intuition about things. I know now in my redacted years of living that
1: what's redacted
2: when people are giving me vibes. Mm-hmm. And it's not like a, oh, get down on one knee and propose to me vibes.
1: Right.
2: No, it's a, huh, I'm interested in this person.
1: Right.
2: I'm like, I at least want people to be like, I'm interested in you. Mm-hmm. That doesn't mean we have to date tomorrow. That doesn't mean we have to commit to anything. Just interested. Interested would go a long way.
3: Well, it's got to be harder in the demi community because people complain about being friend-zoned, but you're going to have to be friends first.
1: Right.
3: And then negotiating that boundary shift in relationship has got to be difficult.
2: It is. And like, even with like the friendship beforehand, it's very much so I don't really allow myself to feel anything past a friendship until I know that I can trust the person.
1: Well, right. Yeah. And why would you?
2: Yeah. And like, that is incredibly demi of me, but it's something that I discovered about myself, and it's like I cannot go there until I know that this person is safe or I feel some semblance of comfort, and then I can kind of make the distinguishing factor of do I see myself dating this person or do I not, you know?
3: I wish more people's brains were like that. People's relationships would be a lot less abusive and a lot safer.
1: Could we just have a small chat about the personality people?
2: Please. I have a thesis.
3: Woohoo.
1: Great.
2: Go ahead.
3: Can we take up the next like six shows so we can finish the full thesis?
1: Yes. Yes. We'll have Brie back again. I don't care.
3: Yes, please.
1: If you tell me that you are only specifically looking at, well, I'm really just interested in your personality. Liar. I'm sorry. Liar. Liar. Liar. Liar. I just don't know if that's true.
2: What do you mean?
1: Because if somebody looks at me and they're like, oh, I'm really just interested in your personality and like things like that, and then they're like, oh, no, I don't think it's going to work. And I'm like, are you sure? Or is it because I'm 6 foot tall and sort of massive?
2: I think with that, it's one of those things where it does vary from person to person. Because, I mean, okay.
1: I don't know, Brie.
2: No, I'm saying there can be people out there that are legitimately attracted to personality.
1: We sure about that?
2: Yes, because they're a part of the ace spectrum.
3: Yes.
1: Okay. Okay.
3: And some people,
1: I would like to meet them.
3: And some people meet online.
1: Because they seem like good people.
2: Like,
1: but I don't think I've met one yet.
2: Yeah.
3: I met my wife online with no photos or anything shared. And we just gelled online. And then we met in person. Yeah. And we still gelled, thankfully.
1: Mm-hmm.
3: So, yeah, that was entirely personality.
2: Yeah.
1: I need to meet more people like this because...
3: But not on dating sites. This was like a bulletin board where you discussed actual things that you were interested in, so you actually had things that you connected and gelled on.
1: Right.
2: Mm.
1: Right.
2: Yeah, and like, that's kind of where I've found more genuine connections with people is within, like, gaming communities and within, like, art communities.
1: Right.
2: And actually... putting myself out there that way.
1: Mm-hmm.
2: And 2026 now, it is very difficult to be an adult 30 plus and go outside and be like, I want to make a friend. You can't do that anymore.
1: We're also millennials.
2: We're millennials.
1: And we have not known not crisis.
2: Furthermore, we are still in the era of COVID. Yes. When COVID hit, a lot of social interaction regressed for a lot of people.
1: It got weird.
2: Yeah, it got weird real quick. And now all of us are anxiety ridden or paranoid or both, you know? So it's very difficult to, like, and I hate it when people look at me and they're like, why don't you just go out of that? And I'm like, I don't trust most people in Kansas City, okay?
1: Right.
2: Because they're weird.
1: Why don't you go out to Missy B's and you'll find someone there? And I would want to do that. Why?
3: How can you hear anyone at Missy B's over the music?
2: You can't. And, like, the thing about, like, Missy B's, I think it's more of a place to kind of just have fun.
1: Right.
2: Have a drink. Hang out with your friends. Be gay. Love it.
3: And to be a zoo for the straight people who go there for their bachelorette parties. And we can't complain because it makes them money and keeps them in business and gives us a space. But it's a space where we feel like a zoo and being objectified. I'm sorry, Missy B's. You've provided a vital service for the community, but that's how I feel when I go there.
2: Because, you know, the queer community is not just one thing. But, yeah. I think it is definitely possible to be attracted to a personality before anything else. It is a whole...
1: Where are these people?
2: Me!
1: Well, yes.
2: That's what demisexuality is.
1: Right. No, I know that, Brie, but not...
2: I'm not saying in regards to you.
1: I know.
2: I'm just saying I think when it comes to that sort of thing, maybe be a little bit more open-minded.
1: That's fair.
2: There's layers to break down here, especially if, you know, you're not a straight person.
1: Right.
2: And you got to kind of discover those things about yourself.
1: Oof. Free. Anyway, your thesis.
2: Oh, yeah, my thesis on the personality people.
1: Yeah,
2: It's funny because I am a personality person. But...
1: Who said the word person like 50
2: to
1: times?
2: Be fair, to be fair to myself,
1: right.
2: Usually things don't develop until years within the making for me.
1: Right.
2: I did not, like, participate in hookup culture for a very long time.
1: Right.
2: It was not vibing with me
1: until
2: I discovered my sexuality and I was like, okay, I can do it with people that I trust.
1: Cool. Right.
2: Great. Fantastic.
1: Right.
2: But when it comes to the personality people, it is one thing to write off rip, be like, hey, your personality is intriguing. I want to get to know you better. Not even like as like a potential romantic partner, just as a friend, we can see where it goes. Cool. Not a wow, you're so hot. You're so beautiful. Like, you're intelligent.
1: Right.
2: You have all of these wonderful attributes about you, and you just check off every single box. Like, you are incredible. However, your personality's great.
1: Right.
2: However.
1: However.
2: I can only see us just being friends. I'm like, what?
1: What?
2: And I do have to ask the universe sometimes. I'm like, what?
1: Dial them up. Hello,
2: what universe? What is it?
1: What is it?
2: And that's genuine curiosity. Like, what is it in people when they see me or, you know, interact with me, whatever it is, that says, huh, I can't go there with this person. Don't set it up just to kind of like...
1: knock it down.
2: Boop, you know? Yeah. Because, I can feel vibes when they're vibing. Don't leave me on for 5 years, you know?
1: Don't do that. Don't do that.
2: Has happened to me.
1: I just... I get to this place where, like, it's talking about all this, and then that cynicism in me just cranks to 10, and I'm like, I trust nobody. And I'll be around nobody, and then I'll be fine because I'm around. Say it with me, class.
3: Nobody.
1: Thank you, Fiona.
2: Mm-hmm. Yeah. Yeah. And that isolation is really difficult. Like, it's easy to fall into.
1: Uh-huh.
2: Like, you want to be around people, but you don't.
1: Oh, my. Oh, me, oh, my, yes.
2: So sometimes people will not hear from me for days at a time. And sometimes
1: I've been one of those people that,
2: yeah,
1: like, free.
2: I'm gone. I'm gone.
1: Gone.
2: Like, and, but then I'm like, oh my God, I'm so lonely. And I just look at myself, I'm like, pick a struggle. You can't have both. Like,
3: oh, you can. Yeah, be greedy. Have all the struggles.
2: And that's the thing is, like, especially with dating, I want a person because I know that when I lock in with a person like that, the energy is unlimited. Like, give and take between me and that person.
1: Mm-hmm.
2: Cool. I can be around that person for days. But, yeah, humans are draining.
1: Overall. I don't just...
2: Mm-hmm.
1: And, like, there are pretty people in my life. And then I get to this point where I'm like, oh, you want to be around me because... when other people see you, because you are also single. And, you know, I'm not trying to date this person.
2: Mm-hmm.
1: But it does feel like, oh, I make your stock value go up. I thought that...
2: Oh,
1: that,
2: I yeah.
1: That was a hard thing
2: I
1: to dig out.
2: I have definitely experienced that.
1: I was like, yeah. I look the way I do, so I actually hire your stock value.
3: I have,
1: and that's why
3: I've
1: you
3: heard of that. Mm-hmm. And the sort of people that would do that... ugh,
1: right.
3: I couldn't be friends with anyone like that.
1: Right. And so it makes me very mistrusting of my friend group. And it's gotten so selectively down to the point where I'm like, nope, I know this person wants to be around me for me, and it doesn't matter.
3: It's
1: you know?
3: Got to be hard as well, because like, it's got to affect your self-image if people are...
1: 100% it does.
3: If you're already fighting that struggle,
1: right.
3: Someone being cruel enough and nasty enough to do that...
1: yeah.
3: For anyone who hasn't seen Matthew, Matthew is tall, has awesome hair,
2: okay,
3: and great tasting
2: like,
3: t-shirts.
2: When you say, like, they're around you because of how you look, what do you mean?
1: I feel that, like, because I may not be the most attractive crayon in the box, that I am making them look better.
2: Interesting.
1: Mm-hmm.
2: Okay.
1: Yeah.
3: I've heard of people online doing this. Thankfully, I've never seen it in real life, but I have heard of people deliberately hanging out with people that they feel are less attractive, so they will shine in the group and people will pick them.
2: I mean...
3: which shows that they're shallow and they only want to be picked up by people who are interested in shallow looks that will fade rather than personality.
1: I'm gonna talk to you secretly because we don't need to divulge all of this.
2: Sure.
1: During the time of that one thing we did together.
2: Why would you say it like
1: that? Sorry.
3: Sorry, listeners. You do not get all of the tea.
1: Sorry.
3: You get to hear that there is tea.
1: Before we had our friendship break,
2: uh-huh.
1: Before then, that's when I felt...
2: living together?
1: No, not living together. Before that.
2: Oh, okay.
1: Mm-hmm. I felt that there were certain people that had me around because I... made their stock value go up.
2: Well, I mean, you know, as a black femme, I've been tokenized a lot in that way.
1: Right.
2: Especially for white men and white mask people, they definitely tokenize a lot of black women and women of color in general. It's a very normal thing. Also being plus size and not the standard of beauty, quote unquote, it is double, triply so. And even men of color do it too. Like everybody, almost everybody who's not like a black woman or a black femme, it's just coming down real hard on us right now. And in terms of like beauty standards and like the dating world and all types of stuff. And it sucks because like right now at a very alarming rate, black women and femmes are being killed by domestic violence and like coming up missing, getting kidnapped and like getting trafficked, all types of stuff, and nobody's talking about it. And so it is one of those things where it's like, yes, I do want to date, but at the same time I have all of this stuff I gotta worry about. Is this person gonna do this to me? And even the people that do look like me, I still have to question, are these men gonna do this to me? Like, and it sucks because on top of that, getting tokenized as the ugly friend, quote unquote, but also getting tokenized as a black person too, it is a very difficult headspace to be in. And it's why I'm like, I'm just sticking to the people that I trust and know very closely. Not really much outside of that. So
1: I can only imagine, because for me, I'm just a cis queer dude, and I already feel like that. And with everything that you just described, I mean, heavens.
2: Yeah.
1: Heavens.
2: Yeah. So with those personality people, in a more serious note, it's like a lot of those personality people, they don't necessarily use you, but they put you in a lot of like intimate situations, whether it be dates or whatever, and then suddenly it is like a 180 of, yeah, oh, but we're just friends, you know?
1: Right.
2: You can't do that to me. You can't give me all of those signals and all of those green lights and everything that checks a box of this person is interested in me. Ooh. And then suddenly turn around and be like, oh, that wasn't my intention.
1: Oh, you're bringing up,
2: I'm like, girl. Oh,
1: we brought it up.
2: Girl. And I am the type of person that loves to communicate when I am feeling somebody for that reason. Because I have found the longer that I keep it in, the more I start to kind of like question myself, whatever. Bring it up as soon as you can.
1: Yep. Yep.
2: Literally as soon as you can.
1: Yep.
2: So that way there is more room to have communication with that person.
1: Let me just tell you, and now we'll talk about this, when the feelings actually do get happen and when they do get spoken. Ooh, it just drives me crazy because I've taken this step and I've said, hey, I have feelings for you.
2: Mm-hmm.
1: And then to watch all of those green lights, all of the things you just talked about, Brie, mm-hmm, just all of a sudden vanish.
2: Yeah.
3: So
1: what?
3: Were you misreading the green lights, or were they playing with things and were interested in you being interested in them and the ego boost, but then when it got real, they were like, actually, I don't want this, and they suddenly realized?
1: It's strange how that all went down.
2: I'm going to be so honest. I think people are just messed up. And valid. They don't.
1: Fair.
2: And this is an excuse for people's actions, but they don't realize how much they use other people to feel some sort of like validation or like filling a void, whatever it may be.
1: Right.
2: Until it's too late. And that's quite frankly not my problem. That is a therapist's issue. Right. But like, that's exactly it, Fiona. Like, people use others who are open to that kind of thing and get that validation to get that boost, and once they have it, then
1: it was just crazy. And have you been in that situation?
2: Oh, I know. Yeah. You know what I'm talking about. I just broke off a friendship from somebody doing that to me.
1: The actual trauma, mm-hmm, that it produces, mm-hmm, in the person they did it to,
2: Mm-hmm. Oh, yeah.
3: Oh, yeah.
1: And the thing is I sat down with this person. All right, here's the tea. I sat down with this person and said, you did this, you did this, you did this, you did this, you did this. And they couldn't even take accountability for it. There was no sorry. There was no this. They were like, oh, well, and then, I'm sure we can all relate to this. Well, I was, I was just using you to figure out if I was queer.
2: That's exactly what he said to me too. Not the person you're
1: talking about. Okay, I was about to.
2: No. Okay. Excuse me. So, I was friends with this person, and they don't live here, so I don't care.
1: Right.
2: I was friends with this person for going on 6 years. They started flirting and talking to me when I was only 24 years old.
1: Mm-hmm.
2: Mind you, they were 31, 32 at the time. Yeah. I'm going to be so real. Age gaps scare me. They scare me for reasons of dynamics and like
3: structural power.
2: That too. And so,
1: how do you, how are you even remotely in the same walk of life?
2: Literally, and giving me all of the green lights of, oh wow, I'm talking to you like I'm in a relationship. Oh wow, I'm going to I'm going to take a lot of parts of you. Oh, I'm going to continue to do this, but wait. After I take these parts of you, I'm just going to stop talking to you for a little bit. And then I'm going to friend zone you. And then I'm going to come back and be like, but I only want this one thing.
1: Yeah.
2: And then rinse repeat for 6
3: That is
2: years.
3: Such classic.
2: And then
3: abusive behavior.
1: Here we go.
2: Lo and behold, start dating someone else. Because obviously, me sticking through all of that for 6 years was not good enough.
1: Yeah.
2: It was never good enough.
1: Right.
2: And of course, you're going to date somebody that is in a higher societal tier than I am in many ways.
1: And let me just ask you, Brie, once you saw it all play out, once you saw the game, once you saw the cards,
2: mm-hmm.
1: What's your first thought?
2: I was in denial.
1: Uh-huh.
2: Because I trusted the person with a lot of parts of myself, but uh-huh. Then I was like, okay, it's time to go scorched earth. I'm done. I'm done.
1: Usually mine was, what did I do wrong?
2: Oh!
1: And for the past 6 years, whatever this person.
2: Mm-hmm. Okay.
1: So Brie and I have known each other for a long, long time, okay? So Brie knows a lot of things that have happened to me that I'm not going to openly say on air. So if I keep saying that person, that's why, because I'm not going to give this...
3: You shouldn't name names on air.
1: Right. I'm not.
3: You could say allegedly that person.
1: Right.
3: But yeah.
1: But what I did, and you saw it happen, Brie, is I picked up every little moment this person I had, and I rewound it, and I fast forwarded mm-hmm. it, and I rewound it, and I fast forwarded it, and I said, did I do anything wrong there? No. Next one. And it mm-hmm. was rinse and repeat for months.
2: And it's unfair to future people that you meet, because it's like sometimes that resentment comes out
1: 100%.
3: Or you're always checking if they ghost you for a day or two because they're sick or emergency work or something. You're always thinking same pattern.
2: You question a lot, and it's not their fault, obviously, and it's just the trauma that comes with that sort of emotional manipulation.
1: Mm-hmm. I think you're right, Brie. I think it is absolutely, say it as soon as it happens. As soon as those feelings, say it.
2: Mm-hmm.
1: Say it right there. Have that communication. And then you're good.
2: Mm-hmm.
1: As long as they're not lying to you.
2: Yeah.
1: You know?
2: And even if it's just like a check-in.
1: Right.
2: Yeah.
1: Mm-hmm.
2: So.
1: Well, this has just been fascinating. But we must take a break. So we'll be back with Through the Rainbow Lens, Brie Patterson, and what has love got to do with it? We'll be right back.
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1: And we're back with Bree Patterson, Fiona Nowling, and what has love got to do with it?
3: Very little, based on what we were saying during the break.
1: Right. Mm-hmm. So, in our last 15 minutes together, Bree, how do you move on?
2: Well, it takes some healing. That sounds really cliche, but truly...
1: But what does healing look like?
2: Honestly,
1: for those who don't know,
2: get if you feel like you cannot discern what you need for yourself, go get some help.
1: Go
2: get some help. Even if you feel relatively okay, if you're questioning anything at all, go get some help. There's nothing wrong with going to get help and talking these things through with our professional.
1: Friends, therapy has done wonders for me. And Brie, as somebody who has seen me pre-therapy and post-therapy, pretty sure post-therapy Matthew's a little bit more even keel. Yes?
2: I'm not a medical professional.
1: Well,
2: but yes.
1: friend-wise.
2: Yeah. I mean, and like, I understand that like therapy is not accessible to everybody. Like,
1: right.
2: it is a privilege for a lot of people. But if you are definitely like low income or on like Medicaid or Medicare or what have you, they do have sliding scale options.
1: Right.
2: And sometimes they have good faith estimates. They have some programs where you don't have to pay if you're low income.
1: Mm-hmm.
2: So it's all about like finding the resources or asking for help in that way too. But yeah, like that's been a major thing for me personally is like I can't heal by myself all the time. And that's okay.
1: Right.
2: And also kind of just talking about it with people, no matter how many times it comes up.
1: Right.
2: And that is the unfortunate thing with like depression, anxiety, whatever you want to call it, and trauma, is that it's recurrent. And so you feel like, oh my God, I have been talking about this so much. But that's kind of the point.
1: Right.
2: And that like you do need that repetitiveness of like, right, I need to keep talking about it.
1: And just as a thing, I mean, I want to thank you, A, for being on. But also for like all of those times, because I know, Brie, when all of that stuff was going down with this person, I called you all of the time.
2: You did.
1: So thank you for being that listening ear when
2: no
1: I wasn't in therapy. Because, well, but seriously, because it wasn't until I got into therapy when, and I know you said this to me, like, hey, Matthew, you have to set some boundaries for yourself. And I learned how to do it in therapy. So that now that I know the markers for is this person that high intelligence, high emotionally intelligent person that I'm seeking. Mm. And that has become a huge thing. So I can look at people who are in my circle and are floating around it like little butterflies. And I go, do I give you the bug zapper or, you know.
3: Or the butterfly net.
1: Exactly. Which one is it? Mm. Thank you. That was brilliant, Fiona. Thank you for completing that metaphor. I loved it. But no, I mean, like, you have always been a solid person, and I can be like, hey, you saw this situation.
2: Oh, wow.
1: That situation fallout. Mm-hmm. Thoughts? And you've always been honest with me, which I appreciate.
2: Yeah. And, you know, if you can't, obviously, if you are unable to get professional help, trust that the people that say that they love you and care about you are going to have you at the end of the day,
1: right,
2: and are going to support you. And if you gotta lean on somebody with that kind of thing, please do, because it is a very lonely process to go through to heal from something like that, especially with like dating woes and all that.
3: And if you haven't closed off the relationship yet and you're still in it and you're wondering if you're imagining things or if it is an abusive relationship or they're taking advantage of you somehow, it can feel horribly embarrassing to ask your friends that, as if it's your fault. But if you ask, have friends that you trust, ask them, because they will be seeing all the little things that that person does to you that they wouldn't be doing if they loved you. And a lot of them don't want to speak out because they don't want to damage their relationship with you. But if you ask them first, you open the door for them to give you the advice and to say, no, you're not going crazy.
2: Yep.
1: And can we all just be a little bit kinder?
3: Yes.
2: I wish it were that simple.
1: I really do. Mm-hmm. I really do, because I feel like if we did what you said, Bree, and talk about it first and talk, hey, I'm having these feelings, can we talk about it? There wouldn't be any sort of question.
2: Mm-hmm.
1: There wouldn't, we wouldn't be in the woods.
2: Yep.
1: We wouldn't be lost in the woods.
2: Yeah.
1: And I mean, like, that's a huge part of it.
3: One form of being kind, you said before about you having so much empathy. Empaths are really bad at setting boundaries for themselves, especially when they find out why the person might be acting like that because of their previous trauma. And they often like, well, I have to put up with this because they've got so much pain and I understand why they're doing it. You don't have to let them inflict that pain on you. You right. can understand mm-hmm. them, you can support them, but you don't have to tolerate that. Boundaries yep. are important.
1: And you can put up emotional barriers mm-hmm. so that people don't get the that really beautiful light.
2: Yeah, and even with people that you're close to, you can still have boundaries.
1: 100%.
2: Actually normalize that.
1: Like, right.
2: Especially with your besties, everybody
1: right.
2: can catch these boundaries.
1: Right.
2: So, yeah.
1: Well, in our last, like, 8 minutes together, Bree, you had talked about, you know, art that you've done.
2: Yeah.
1: Talk about that for a second.
2: Okay. Well, there's a lot of things that I've taught myself over the years, and it's because, well, I have to kind of keep striving to be good at things. But I've been a theater artist for about almost 20 years now. And yes, I am that theater kid that's like, oh my God, I started in middle school. But no, genuinely, if you started in middle school, you started in middle school. It's right. valid.
1: That's okay.
2: Also, you're a 13-year-old getting on stage in front of everybody. Give yourself some credit. Anyway. Also,
1: that's okay.
2: Wait,
1: was that never okay?
2: There have been so many people that are like, oh, it doesn't count because you started in middle school. I'm like, excuse me? I've literally been consistently doing shows since I was 12 years old.
3: Finding stuff that you love as 12 and still doing as an adult is awesome. People are jealous that you got to do that.
2: Literally.
3: Yeah.
2: It is, and I am very privileged in that way that I had a fine arts program that I was able to participate in. Was it easy? Absolutely not. Right. But, like, a lot of people don't have that.
1: Mm-hmm.
2: And I'm aware. And, like, so I went to college for it. I did it professionally afterwards. I'm still doing it professionally.
1: Yeah, you are.
2: And aside from that, I do digital illustration. I love drawing. I've always loved drawing.
1: And you're good at it.
2: Thank you.
1: From when I saw your first, like, digital art to now, wow.
2: It has been...
1: Wow.
2: It has been, like, 9 years in the making.
1: And I have watched speed runs of people drawing. It is not easy.
2: It's
1: you're
2: not.
1: Going to layer to layer to layer to layer to layer to layer to layer. Mm-hmm. Fixing the brush size. Oh, I could. I tried it one time on an iPad, and I said, I don't know how people do this. Because I thought it would be intuitive. It's not intuitive at all.
2: It's not intuitive. And you like
3: have the pencil.
1: Right.
2: Yeah,
1: right.
2: I had to teach myself that coordination, too. Because I, for the longest time, I had a tablet and I was looking at a PC screen
1: mm-hmm.
2: before I, like, transferred over to, like, an iPad where I could, like, match things up with my brain. And it is very difficult to do. But I am very happy that I taught myself that skill because it has taught me discipline.
1: Mm-hmm.
2: So much discipline. I also do voice acting. I am currently in a video game, which is cool. really dope. And it's a queer video game.
3: That's
2: yeah,
3: it is.
2: And, I can't really talk about it too much yet, but it's romantic redacted. Visual novel.
1: Yeah, it is.
3: Oh, cool.
2: Ironically enough.
3: When it's released, you'll have to tell us so we can put
2: absolutely.
3: It on the Facebook page.
1: Yeah.
2: I also play TTRPGs and Dungeons & Dragons. I did that professionally for a while.
3: Oh,
2: yeah,
3: cool.
2: D&D.
1: I miss her.
2: I write games. I do graphic design. I do a lot of stuff.
1: You just looked at me and you were like,
2: I'm tired.
1: Yeah. I'm tired.
3: It sounds like some of this stuff should be available on your social media platforms for people to
1: see. I was
3: going to
1: say.
3: Segueing.
2: I do still have to, like, you know, have a good time in London.
1: Right.
2: So if you want a commission, if you want to, like...
1: If you want her to maybe sketch your avatar for your D&D campaign, hint.
2: That'd be dope, I guess.
1: Yeah. I'm still in mind.
2: Because I specialize in portraits and, like, bust photos, mm-hmm. so... So, yeah. Yeah.
3: So share that handle then.
1: Yeah.
2: Otherwise, okay.
1: I was like, do you want to feel it? Like,
2: so you can find me on Instagram and Blue Sky at Burrito. So that's BREEE.
1: That's three E's.
2: Three E's. D-O. I've had that handle for a while. So yeah, you can find my art on my Instagram. You can also find some of it on Blue Sky. I mostly do like D&D and TTRPG stuff on Blue Sky. And on YouTube, I do video essays.
1: And for those of you who have never played D&D with Bree, I've got the pleasure of doing that, and they are fantastic.
2: Thank you.
1: Even our characters kind of sassed off to one another one of those times. Definitely. It was good.
2: It was.
1: But I liked it, because usually in D&D campaigns, the party's like, yes, we're all friends, and it's great. Mm. And there was like a moment where it was like, it's not great.
2: Give me the conflict.
1: Right.
2: Show me the Carfax.
1: And I...
2: I'm sorry. I'm sorry.
1: But I remember, like, I used detect thoughts on you.
2: You did.
1: And it worked.
2: That's because he got a lucky roll.
1: I did get a good roll.
2: He got a pretty good roll. Uh-huh. So, yeah. That's what I do.
1: Well, Bree, it has been just an absolute pleasure having you back on.
2: Thank you for having me.
1: Of course.
3: Yeah.
1: Friends, go out there. Be kind to one another, please. And also, you know, find those boundaries. Get that help with that therapy, because it does wonders. I am somebody who's been in therapy now since 2020. And I'm still learning new stuff every day.
2: And it is okay if that is not a step you are ready to take yet, because it is very difficult to take that first step.
1: It's terrifying.
2: It's very terrifying.
1: I remember when they did the intake, like, to like, hey, tell me a little about yourself. I was like, gates open wide. And then I gave everything to this person. They're like, all right, well, I'm going to assign a therapist to you and we'll get back with you. And I was like,
2: oh.
1: You're not the person. I just gushed all of this stuff to. Oh my gosh, I just did that to a complete stranger. And I felt all of this guilt and anxiety about it. And then somebody was like, no, that's how it works. And I was like, oh.
3: Also, the first therapist you find, you may not gel with. They may not be the right one for you. Do not feel guilty or feel that you have to stick with them.
1: Mm-hmm.
3: You can change therapists. Even
1: you definitely
3: if,
1: can.
3: Even oh, if yeah. You have to change therapists within the same group because of your insurance.
1: Right.
3: Yep. It is fine to break up with your therapist. You can even do it just by phoning the receptionist and saying, hey, they're not working out for me. Do you have someone else in the group I can try?
2: In fact, therapists encourage that because they want you to find the best match for yourself and your needs. So, like,
1: shout out to Marcia if you're listening to this. I will never leave.
3: And especially in the queer community, because you can find someone who

0: And then thank you again, Bree, for being on this. Yeah. And as always, Fiona, take it away.
1: Thank you for listening to today's episode of The Tenth Voice. Coming up next, we've got This Way Out, followed by Wings, and then we'll be live in the studio for Chautauqua. And of course, we'll be back next week with another episode of The Tenth Voice, and it'll be by George. So stay tuned, because you're listening to 90.1 FM, KKFI, Kansas City Community Radio.
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3: For HIV, the criminalization of people like sex workers, like gay people in some countries, actually impacts how we can reach these people and actually increases their HIV rates. In order to bring down an epidemic, we need to not just focus on making sure people have a pill, but actually the environment around them.
4: Welcome to This Way Out, the international LGBTQ radio magazine. I'm Lucia Chappelle. Botswana repeals anti-LGBTQ criminal penalties. The Trump administration links transgender advocacy to extremism. Zambia cancels RightsCon just days before it begins. Pennsylvania expands LGBTQ protections. Ghana's anti-LGBTQ battle spills into public controversy. A transgender goalkeeper makes history in Minnesota. And Ebony Joseph continues her report on the rise of anti-LGBTQ laws around the world. All that and more now that you've found This Way Out.
5: I'm John Dyer V.
6: And I'm Rhett.
5: With News Wrap, a summary of some of the news in or affecting LGBTQ communities around the world for the week ending May 8, 2026. Botswana courts have formally removed anti-LGBTQ plus provisions from the law. On March 26, 2026, the Botswana government published an amendment with removed paragraphs from the country's penal code which had criminalized so-called unnatural offenses. Under the penal code, same-sex relationships could be seen as proper cause for imprisonment for up to 7 years. The change comes 6 years after the landmark ruling by Botswana High Court striking down the ban on consensual same-sex intimacy. Local LGBTIQ plus group titled Lesbians, Gays, and Bisexuals of Botswana say this win means access to health care, safety, employment, and freedom to live openly. The LGBTQ plus community continues to fight for more legal recognition and protections in Botswana as a couple now fights for their right to marry, arguing against the discrimination of Botswana's Marriage Act.
6: The Trump administration has just released a 2026 counterterrorism strategy. Published May 6th, the 16-page memo outlines what the White House claims to be three major types of terror groups. The three groups are defined as narco-terrorists and transnational gangs, legacy Islamist terrorists, and violent left-wing extremists, including anarchists and fascists. But further into the document, the administration expands that list to include what it describes as violent secular political groups with ideologies that are anti-American, radically pro-transgender and anarchist, continuing the Trump administration's broader campaign of targeting transgender people through policy and rhetoric. The senior director for counterterrorism at the National Security Council, Dr. Sebastian Gorka, has similarly misattributed violence to transgender and non-binary individuals. This counterterrorism memo marks yet another attempt to criminalize transgender people in the U.S. Zambia has abruptly canceled RightsCon, the world's largest conference on human rights and technology, just days before the summit was set to begin in Lusaka. Organizers say nearly 3,000 activists, journalists, and tech leaders from over 150 countries were expected to attend. Officials claimed the event did not align with the country's national values, while advocates

0: Nazi groups accuse the government of bowing to pressure over discussions involving LGBTQ rights, censorship, and surveillance, some even citing Chinese influence as the cause. According to Freedom House, a U.S.-based democracy NGO, Zambia is rated partly free, meaning the citizens face significant challenges to political rights and civil liberties. In an interview with DW Africa, Tabani Moyo, the executive director of the Media Institute of Southern Africa, warned that for these convenings to survive political interference and ultimately for human rights to progress, democratic institutions must stand together.
1: So this will have serious ramifications on the broader rights, as I spoke about. Hence the need for the future of collaboration, advocacy, and convenings of this nature to have multiple pronged strategies when we are convening global conversations that will no longer focus on a single country because of the far-reaching end of these underlying circumstances and the hidden hand of maligning actors. You now need to plan with 3, 4, 5 countries or 2 or more continents in advance, because you might not know how even the most predictable of societies would end up behaving if they are operating under duress, the way diplomatically, so to speak, duress diplomatically, so to speak, as it has unfolded in Zambia.
2: On April 28th, Pennsylvania legislators passed House Bill 2103. Making it unlawful for someone to be denied housing, employment, or access to public accommodations based on their sexual orientation or gender identity. Democrat Representative Ben Waxman proposed the bill as a preemptive measure after a recent investigation into a white-only Arkansas community found that they technically operate within the law. Out of concern for a similar exploitation of loopholes in the law, the legislation specifically expands protections from discrimination. The bill amends a piece of legislation from 1955 known as the Pennsylvania Human Relations Act. The original bill prohibited certain practices of discrimination, including race, color, religious creed, ancestry, age, or national origin by employers, labor organizations, and more. Expanding upon the Human Relations Act, the amendment passed by a narrow vote of 101-100. The vote split almost entirely down party lines, with the exception of Democrat Representative Frank Burns joining all Republicans in opposing the bill. Nevertheless, House Bill 2103 advances to the Pennsylvania Senate.
0: Ghanaian trans musician Angel Maxine has been in hot water after poking fun at Member of Parliament John Intim Forgior, claiming they have had past love affairs together. Her social media posts come in response to Forgior's advocacy for the Human Sexual Rights and Family Values Bill, also known colloquially as the Ghanaian Anti-LGBTQ Bill. The legislation would enforce the imprisonment of individuals engaged in same-sex romantic involvement, banning trans health care, and prohibition of same-sex marriage, among other related provisions. Angel Maxine's remarks regarding her gay lover, John Nitim Forgior, picked up traction on platforms including Instagram, TikTok, and X, snowballing to the point of discussion on the floor of Parliament. John Nitim Forgior publicly denied her claims and threatened legal actions, calling her statements defamatory. Angel Maxine has refused to retract her comments on social media. She defended her satire in a public statement specifying, "In demonstrating the risk of such an expensive criminal law, I mentioned Honorable Nitim Forgior as my lover. My purpose was to press the point that false reporting, public suspicion, and the mob-like justice that animates the bill puts everyone at risk." She went on to voice concerns for the ways the bill will criminalize the ordinary lives of queer people. Angel Maxine has also released an image of her lawyer's formal response to Forgeor, arguing that her statements constitute fair comment on a matter of public interest.
2: Finally, a Minnesota women's soccer team is making history after signing its first openly transgender player. Isaac Ranson has joined Minnesota Aurora FC for the upcoming season. Ranson, a transgender man, played for California State University Fullerton and won Big West Goalkeeper of the Year in 2023 and 2025. Ranson's signing comes as debates over transgender athletes continue around the country, with several Republican-led states pushing restrictions on trans participation in sports, especially in schools. According to the United Soccer League rules, players must join the team matching their gender assigned at birth. So in spite of Isaac Ranson being a trans man, he must play with the women's team. In an interview with The Big West, Ranson said that women's soccer has been one of the few spaces where he's felt safe and supported while living openly as himself, saying, "It honestly means the world to me to be able to stand proudly and be who I am, finally being able to be Isaac." Trans individuals are facing a lot of hate in sports, in the media. There's just not enough LGBTQ plus representation out there. I want to help change that.
0: That's News Wrap, global queer news with attitude, for the week ending May 8th, 2026. 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
2: News Wrap was written by Jeb Bucky and Ebony Joseph. 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
0: Thank you. 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For This Way Out, I'm Rhett. 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
2: And I'm John Dyer V. Stay safe.
3: You're listening to This Way Out, the international LGBTQ radio magazine. Now it's time to rewind the rainbow. This is the Rainbow Rewind, where we take a look back at the people and the moments that made queer history. I'm Brian DeShazer. This week, we celebrate the May 13th, 1944 birthday of author Armistead Maupin. Here from This Way Out's episode, broadcast on September 10th, 1990, Armistead reads from Sure of You, the sixth installment of his novel Tales of the City.
4: They left the park at 1:30 and took a bus up 25th Avenue to the nursery. Thack would walk from there to a house off Geary he was assessing for the preservation people. When the bus stopped at Balboa, a pair of teenagers boarded with noisy ceremony. Some gut instinct told Brian to brace himself for trouble. "Better not be," he heard one of them say. "Yeah," said his much shorter sidekick. They were both overacting for their captive audience. Brian glanced at Thack, who sat stock still, cocking his head like a forest creature listening for alien footfall. The tall teenager dumped his fare into the slot. "Better not be, 'cause I ain't getting a..." Now brandishing the acronym like a switchblade. "What you think? Any faggots on this bus?" There was a moment of excruciating silence before Thack did the predictable and piped up. "Yeah," he said. "Over here." He was raising his hand with the kind of bored assurance a school kid gives off when he knows he's got the right answer. Brian looked back at the teenagers who stood slack-mouthed and silent, clearly at a loss for what to do next. "There's one over here, too." This from a stout young black woman across the aisle. "There you go," said Thack, addressing the boys. "Back here." Two older guys in the back of the bus raised their hands. "Yo," called someone else. Then came laughter, uncertain at first but growing to volcanic dimensions, rumbling from one end of the bus to the other. The short kid was the first to...
3: That's this week's Rainbow Rewind, because remembering our past fuels our pride. I'm Brian DeShazer. More This Way Out is coming up.

0: Advocates warn that the global rise in anti-LGBTQ laws isn't just a political issue, it's a public health one. In many places, fear, stigma, and criminalization are making it harder for people to access basic and life-saving services, from HIV prevention to mental health care, creating barriers that push people further into the shadows. In part two of our series, This Way Out's Ebony Joseph looks at how these policies affect health outcomes and what happens when support systems start to fall away.
1: At least 67 countries have laws criminalizing same-sex conduct between consenting adults. And there's a growing list of countries enacting anti-LGBTQ propaganda laws. At the most basic level, this harmful legislation is meant to discourage queer people from showing up in society as their authentic selves. But as these laws trickle from courts and executive orders to police enforcement and mob violence, a vulnerable population is made even more vulnerable, as they are turned into scapegoats and denied access to community and life-saving health care.
2: The biggest impact is felt in the places where it's not safe at all or potentially illegal to be publicly queer. I mean, Senegal is really a nightmare scenario right now. Witch hunts of queer people. It makes people want to stay home and not go anywhere, or it makes people want to flee the country.
1: Neela Ghoshal is the Senior Director of Law, Policy, and Research at Outright International. They have dedicated their life to fighting against human rights violations.
2: I mean, it's definitely a huge crisis with regard to HIV. And then another dynamic that's happening at the same time is that the U.S. funding cuts last year terminated a lot of the work that was happening on HIV outreach and prevention in queer communities.
1: On January 20th, 2025, U.S. President Donald Trump issued an executive order freezing all foreign aid programs as part of his America First policy.
3: Instead of taxing our citizens to enrich other countries, we will tariff and tax foreign countries to enrich our citizens. The American dream will soon be back and thriving like never before.
1: The executive order also initiated a 90-day review period for these programs to assess, quote, efficiencies and consistency with U.S. foreign policy. The review would be led by the president's on-again, off-again special government employee, Elon Musk, and his Department of Government Efficiency, also known as DOGE, which promised to lower the federal government's spending by trillions, cutting budgets and staff at agencies like the Department of Education and Centers for Disease Control and Prevention.
4: Elon is doing a great job. He's finding tremendous fraud and corruption and waste. He's got a staff that's fantastic.
1: First up on the chopping block was USAID, the United States Agency for International Development, which was the lead humanitarian arm of the U.S. government for over six decades. At one point, USAID was the world's largest single donor, giving about $40 billion in 2024. The agency supported programs in more than 100 countries, helping communities deal with food and water shortages, natural disasters, and disease outbreaks. And despite its massive global reach, USAID made up less than 1% of the United States federal budget. Just 7 days after the executive order was issued, dozens of USAID officials were placed on leave, freezing funds and halting programs overnight. Within weeks, the humanitarian aid agency was dismantled. About 90% of programs were gutted, and the surviving parts were absorbed into the State Department.
5: It was very chaotic. It was intentional. And I had a good friend in Namibia. You know, she was told on a Tuesday, you by Sunday need to be back in the United States. You're losing your job, right? And, you know, she's got two kids in school in Namibia, her husband, you know, like, what?
1: Kent Clindera spent nearly a decade at USAID as a senior technical advisor within the Office of HIV/AIDS. His work spanned over 30 countries across Africa, Central Asia, and the Caribbean. He was one of thousands of employees that lost their jobs because of the DOGE budget cuts.
5: They had no idea what they were doing. They just wanted to get rid of USAID, and they just got rid of it. And lots of misinformation being spread about it. So that was really tough to be fired right away and then see all your work denigrated as, you know, USAID, this is not America. This is not promoting America. This is what, this is promoting this gender ideologue, you know, gender agenda, which, you know, is so untrue.
1: Most of Clendera's work focused on PEPFAR, an initiative to prevent the spread of HIV. He says the funding was vital to helping communities thrive. USAID was the main funder of many local clinics and organizations that serviced queer and trans people, allowing them to get tested discreetly and access pre-exposure prevention medication, also known as PrEP, which is essential to mitigating HIV outbreaks.
5: We had a lot of community clinics set up, and they were fearful of going to them. You're afraid the police could arrest you and you can't be out. They'll tell your employer, they'll tell your family that, you know, it'll ruin you. And so then they start extorting you. And so there's a lot of fear around that stuff. If that happens to you, you can't go to the police. The police will arrest you for being gay, right? You know, so it's just, it's a tough situation. And so that's why a lot of our work dealt with, how do we get police to realize that arresting gay people is only going to increase HIV rates?
1: This is where criminalization and healthcare collide. These laws create hostile environments that harm people's health, stability, and future.
5: The criminalization of people like sex workers, like gay people in some countries, actually impacts how we can reach these people and actually increases their HIV rates. And so that's a really good example of how, in order to bring down an epidemic, we need to not just focus on making sure people have a pill, but actually the environment around them, the legal structure, or their, you know, poverty is a huge factor, or gender norms are a huge factor. And so how do we look at these sort of environments?
1: People simply can't thrive in these conditions, and neither can their communities.
5: Like, I went to the LGBT clinic to get my meds because I trusted them that they wouldn't share my name. No, I am going to a government clinic because they may share my name and the police may arrest me. So I just won't go. Yeah. And, or this person used to deliver my medication to me, or this person used to help me get tested. They don't exist anymore. In the name of the health of the people, we have to work with these people to improve their economic viability, which will in turn increase their health and their health outcomes, right? So we would often sometimes use that infrastructure of health to deliver a lot more human rights work.
1: And while I wish I could tell you exactly how much HIV infection rates and AIDS-related deaths have changed since this all went down, I can't. Because another key part of USAID funding was data collection. And how can you solve a problem if you don't have the resources to track it? Organizers around the world are asking themselves the very same question. In candid online meetups, members of Global Black Gay Men Connect share insight into what's happening in their countries and strategize getting resources to those who need it.
6: You hear a lot of conversations about PrEP, about long-acting PrEP, but then there is no product in country. How are you guys managing?
1: Without immediate intervention, UNAIDS projects that by 2030, there could be an additional 6.6 million new HIV infections worldwide and more than 20,000 additional AIDS-related deaths every day. After the fall of USAID came the Promoting Human Flourishing in Foreign Resistance Policy, a sweeping Trump administration rule that bars U.S. foreign aid from organizations offering services related to abortion, diversity, or, quote, gender ideology.
2: If a hospital in a sub-Saharan African country, if a Ministry of Health is getting U.S. health funding, and the Ministry of Health has determined that to address their AIDS pandemic, they need to reach out to trans people, they're not allowed to do that anymore with U.S. funding. There is growing hostility toward LGBTIQ people almost everywhere, and that has been emboldened by the Trump administration in the United States. So I think that's why we are suddenly seeing a wave of new criminalizing laws.
1: What happens in the U.S. can quickly shape politics far beyond its borders, from executive orders on gender in the states to Olympic sex testing and anti-LGBTQ propaganda laws abroad. It all sends the same message that queer people's bodies and identities must be policed.
7: at its root, it's ignorance and hate. That hasn't really changed much in decades. And it's not just queer people, it's women, it's Black and brown people, it's Indigenous people. So this is not a new script. It's just the ferocity and intensity has changed. So I think the challenge we find ourselves in now is, as communities, how do we respond, right? Because this isn't new to us. And if the US is using its power to influence policy against us even more, then obviously harm is going to be done to our communities. But the question also becomes, what opportunities does it present to us?
1: Alex Garner is the Senior Director of Strategic Initiatives and Communications at IMPACT, a global action nonprofit for gay men's health and rights.
7: The act of criminalizing a group of people has so many branches in terms of the impact. And one of them is that it makes it easier to not give them resources, right? It makes it easier to say, well, why do we need to fund criminals? Then it has a direct impact, not just on healthcare, but on your ability to access the world around you, right? So if you're deemed a criminal, then that impacts your ability to get a job, to get a place to live, to have access to services. And so not only does it criminalize your sexual behavior, and by extension, your sexual identity, and many times your gender identity, but it also essentially makes you a second-class citizen.
1: Garner says that in the wake of losing support from democratic institutions, local groups are working amongst themselves to build coalitions and support each other.
7: In the last decade, we've had a very strong movement around Black Lives Matter. And there's this idea that reinforcing that lives have value. And so whether that's Black lives or queer lives or trans lives, different communities are understanding how to advance that narrative that their lives have value and meaning, that they don't need to make a case for why they should be invested in, that as human beings, we should be invested in. We have fundamental human rights.
1: These issues are all intertwined. Funding shapes healthcare. Policy shapes access, and together, they shape whether people are able to live safely and openly.
7: These young queer kids who have to walk down the street every single day and can't possibly hide their sexual orientation or gender expression, but they still walk down that street every single day and accept the risks that come along with it because they want to have a life. They want to be able to live fully. And many of them are invested in changing things for themselves and the people that are going to come after them. And I think that is always a source of inspiration for the work that we do.
1: For This Way Out, I'm Ebony Joseph.
0: 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Jeb Bakke is news writer with assistance from Ebony Joseph, who was also producer of the feature report on anti-LGBTQ laws around the world. The report concludes next week. The Fray performed some of the music you heard, and Kim Wilson composed and performed our theme music. This Way Out thanks the Kicking Assets Fund of the Tides Foundation, Tanya Kane Perry, Richard Merck and Brad Payton of Silicon Valley celebrating their 50th year together, and all the listener donors who make this program possible. 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
2: Hello and welcome to Accent of Women, a show by and about women from diverse cultures and languages right across the world. I'm Giselle Hanna. Today on Accent of Women, I'm in conversation with Madeline Imber and Tandiwe Abimoyo about Butch and Butch identity. Butch is Not a Dirty Word is a publication originating in Melbourne, Australia, and the brainchild of Butch activist Esther Godoy. This publication is about reclaiming female masculinity and the identity Butch. What started as a photography project grew into a place for queer voices to express their thoughts and experiences about Butch identity. Madeline Imber is one of the co-editors and Tandiwe Abimoyo is a contributing writer. Here they are.
3: My name's Madeline. I am the co-editor under a pseudonym of Yossi Silva for Butch is Not a Dirty Word. I got involved about a year before the first edition came out, so that's about probably 2 years ago. I met Esther. She put just a call out on social media for people who identified as Butch. And for various reasons, I got in touch. And the project took a long time to sort of come together. It was initially going to be an online kind of publication or series of photos. And then it turned into a zine and turned into a launch of a zine. And now it's turned into a series of zines. So that was how I got involved.
4: Hi, I'm Tandi. I was asked to be part of issue 2 of Butch is Not a Dirty Word, because it was an issue about family. I know Madeline and Esther a bit, and they approached me to see if my family and I would like to be in a photo shoot.
5: Excellent, and welcome both of you to the show. Thank you so much for giving up your time, and I'm gonna ask a lot of very personal questions. So in advance, I thank you for your candidness and sharing with me.
3: I'm looking forward to it.
5: So I want to start with, what is Butch? And yeah, let's just start with what is Butch?
3: I think it really, like, the point of the publication, and I guess my perspective is it's a self-identification. So, you know, I guess anyone can identify as Butch. The thing that drew me to the zine was my own personal experience of, my personal experience of being read as masculine of centre as a woman. So part of it was being read as a lesbian, and any kind of issues or positive aspects that came from that, but also being read as male. The reason that I responded to Esther's call out was that I worked a lot in schools. I worked in a lot of different schools, and I would travel around the state going into classrooms, and I would often get a little bit of heckling from some of the kids because I look masculine of centre, and they couldn't work out if I was male or female, or they thought I was a lesbian, or they assumed I was a lesbian, and kind of I got a little bit of abuse for that. And they're kids, it's fine. It was manageable in that context. But, you know, every now and then I'd get home and be quite frustrated by it, and frustrated by the state of our education system, but also frustrated that this was an experience I was having and I didn't have a community around me that reflected it. And so when I saw the call out, it wasn't about getting my face in the zine or, you know, necessarily writing something for it. It was about finding a community, because I'd spent enough time whinging that I didn't have one. I thought I was just going to have to go and seek it out. So for me, it's about my experience as someone who doesn't look conforming in terms of my female gender, and I don't conform to what I should look like or what society feels like I should look like. And so that's my perspective on why I guess at various points in time I have and do identify as Butch.
4: I think I would probably echo a lot of that in terms of it's about self-identification. I think for me, I spent quite a number of years living in the States, and I think that's probably when I came into my own kind of identity as a Butch. It was kind of handed to me. I think other people there just kind of read me and assumed I identified as Butch. And then it started to kind of fit and feel good and reflect how I kind of felt comfortable moving in the world and wanted other people to kind of read me. When I moved back to Australia, I found that there wasn't really much of a community around Butch identified or masculine women. So when I saw the zine come together with the first issue, it was pretty exciting.
5: I want to talk about Butch inside the queer and the broader LGBTI community. And I think there have been a lot of advances in the LGBTI movement. You know, same-sex marriage has a lot of traction and is reaching quite broad public acceptance. But with that comes a greater space for other issues, particularly I'm talking about gender identity and a conversation around non-binary gender and transgender and so on. And I wonder what you think and what you have to say about butch versus trans. And I even get the complexity of that construction as well. But do you feel like butch gets collapsed with trans at all? And then what's your response to that?
3: You know, speaking personally, I don't want to speak for the zine, especially around issues that are so complex, but I think what the positivity of the first and the second edition has been very much based around inclusivity. So the idea that the trans movement, you're right, has gained a lot of traction in the last few years, and the trans community is really coming into its own and coming to a really strong political space, which is fantastic. And I think that the zine is about being part of the broader queer space and around the identity of butch not being seen as a dirty word and being seen as another identity within the queer community, obviously different to trans, but also something that in some ways troubles or messes with gender. And I think the more that we can trouble gender and talk about that and open up a space, the healthier it is. It's not about a dichotomy of, well, you're either butch or trans, or those two things are in opposition. It's very much about there's room for all of them. And I know that a few years ago I tried to have a bit to do with the sort of butch trans kind of movement in Melbourne and went to a group there, and it was just assumed that I was on my way to transitioning. And there was very much that perspective that butch women are on the way to transition, and a lot of butch women have transitioned, and a lot of femme women have said to me, it's so great to have this publication and this kind of visibility because I don't know where butch women have gone. And again, I don't want to come from a deficit perspective. If people who identify as butch are actually change their identity or grow into or own the trans identity, that's fantastic. But there is obviously women who see all those perspectives and who identify as butch and who feel authentically butch. And it's really nice to have a space to celebrate that identity as well as all the other kind of multitude of queer identities. What pronouns do you prefer? This is a new question. I often confuse people with my gender presentation, but twice now I've been asked what pronouns I prefer and it makes me uncomfortable. It shouldn't, because they're well-intentioned. It's a way to acknowledge everyone's experiences and sense of self. And I've often felt my sense of self is lacking, so I should appreciate this effort. I hear women talk of the power of their high heels, the power of that favourite dress, and how when they're getting all dressed up, they feel sexy, powerful, invincible. I feel that way in a finely cut pair of pants, a crisp shirt and boots. And I can't work out what it is about a fresh, sharp haircut that makes me feel like $1 million, but it does. And then I leave the house. Despite being used to it, it doesn't take much. A double take from a smirking teenager, a confused look from a middle-aged woman, perplexed, then disgusted. And then my swagger shrinks and the shame sets in. I suddenly feel the shame of the world seeing me as a young boy, then more shame when they realise I'm butch. My clothes can be my armour, but also my undoing. I never know how I'm going to be read, but I can recognise the revulsion a mile away. And from strangers I can sometimes bear it. The twist of the knife is when it comes from women who like it, as long as no one else can see me with them. I think most of the time they don't even know. They can't articulate the shame they feel for desiring someone who looks like me, and how that desire marks them as deviant too. At these times, I feel an intense amount of shame, shame that being asked about my preferred pronoun should counteract, but for some reason it doesn't. Asking in a queer space about pronouns doesn't stop me from being removed from women's toilets, doesn't stop the weird looks and crawling humiliation. The only thing that really stops that feeling has to be myself, has to be writing it down. Has to be finding others like me and being able to speak it out loud. Has to be knowing there's nothing to be ashamed of.
5: I want to talk a little bit about some of the taboos. Just while we're talking about the complexities of gender identity and the label or the identity of butch, because I think a lot of people would also assume that butch was femme attracted, for example, and that there is a whole world of assumptions associated with Butch, like it is inherently masculine and therefore male replicating. And I wanted, Tanya, I wanted to put that to you a little bit, particularly about this idea that Butch and femme go together and there's no other way around that.
4: Yeah, sure. Well, my partner's also Butch identified, so as a kind of Butch-Butch couple, we have kind of confronted that quite a bit. I think particularly in the States where there is this much stronger, I think, Butch femme community, it's really challenging, I think, for a lot of people in that community when there are two Butch women together. I think some of the reactions that we experienced over the years was reminded me, I guess, of kind of the sort of revulsion and panic that straight men sometimes exhibit towards gay men, that other Butch women would kind of find the idea of two Butchers together as kind of repulsive and wrong and, you know, dysfunctional, as those kinds of homophobic attitudes. And that was really hard to deal with, especially from, you know, your friends who you kind of think you actually share a lot in common with. I think here it's less of an issue, mostly just because people maybe don't readily see us as a Butch-Butch couple and so are kind of surprised that we would both claim that identity.
5: And you're also a parent.
4: Yeah.
5: So I wonder how public perceptions of you as a Butch parent and a Butch-Butch couple parenting children.
4: Yeah.
5: I mean, I don't know how many more complexities I can throw into the mix.
4: Sure.
5: But.
4: Look, I think there is an assumption that, you know, parents and, you know, mothers are feminine and that that is where the nurturing side of, you know, being a mother comes from. And so I think if you sort of embrace your more masculine attributes, that that's kind of seen as being the antithesis of being a good and nurturing mother. I've been a stay-at-home mum for the last 6-7 years. And I think that certainly within the predominantly kind of straight world of mums and young kids, it's hard for people to read me as being a masculine woman. I think it's easy for them to read my partner as a Butch woman because the analogy of, you know, her being kind of like their husbands or, you know, the fathers who go to work and wear a suit and tie and, you know, do stuff on the weekends with their kids is easy to understand. But I think it's been hard to kind of feel that I've been able to maintain my identity as a kind of masculine centre woman. When Nick and I got together and I started introducing her to my friends, people were confused. A few months into our relationship, I moved to the US while Nick stayed in London. I told my American friends about her and was beyond excited when she visited. I hadn't described her in great detail. It hadn't occurred to me that I should. I wasn't prepared for the reaction I got when Nick arrived and they realised that my partner was not femme, but another masculine-identified woman. The inherent naturalness of the butch-femme dichotomy is particularly strong among queers of colour, and the strongest sense of confusion, horror and rejection came from this community. One femme friend in particular clearly felt a very personal sense of betrayal. Her identity was so firmly rooted in her femme self that me choosing a butch partner and breaking those unwritten rules ultimately strained our friendship to a point from which it never fully recovered. Some years later, when Nick and I moved back to my hometown of Melbourne, we were getting ready to have children and therefore had less involvement in the queer community. We both knew we wanted kids, it was just a question of who and how. Although, of course, nothing is ever that simple in the world of lesbian fertility, I like to say that in the end, I drew the short straw and scored the role of carrying our two children. Pregnancy itself wasn't easy. I didn't relish the changes to my body and my wardrobe the way I know many women do. But I figured it was only 9 months and then things would get back to normal, right? I assumed, perhaps naively, that once our child was born, the small detail of who had given birth would fade into insignificance, that I would be free to embrace my more masculine attributes once again, and that the sense of social equality that Nick and I had enjoyed previously would resume. However, as a stay-at-home mum for 6 years and counting, I find myself in a world that clearly expects that role to come bundled with femininity, and so is no longer able to read me as a masculine woman. Meanwhile, as the non-biological or birth mother, Nick is expected to fulfil some kind of father role, and her visible butchness only serves to reinforce this. In this way, we often find ourselves being divided into rigid gender roles in ways we didn't before becoming parents. It is easy to feel that my butchness is erased while Nick's is enhanced, based on the biological and logistical choices we've made in forming our family. While I stay at home with our kids, we're both parents. Nick isn't the one throwing a football while I cook. Our roles are divided by time and skill, not by perception of gender. From looking for maternity wear, the options for masculine women were scarce and non-existent, to how many straight friends perceive us, butchness and gender has played into our family. At barbecues, women are making the salads while men take charge of cooking the meat, and we're expected to make a decision of sorts as to where we stand, quite literally. But who gave birth? By who knew which person better? In a well-meaning way, it felt like there was an assumption that because Nick is butch and wears a suit and tie to work, I must be femme. A loss of identity through having kids was unexpected. I expected to lose time, sleep, and independence, but I didn't think my sense of self would also be deeply challenged. In a return of what happened when we first got together, our dual butch identity is somehow unacceptable. For many, the idea of two butch women being together is confusing, and two butch mothers is more confusing still, and therefore one must be recast as femme or closer to it. The other day, however, in a shopping centre bathroom, I turned in the direction of a once familiar sound, a sharp intake of air, to find a horrified, confused woman staring back at me. After taking it all in, she spluttered out, I know it must be awful for her, looking apologetically at my daughter, but you really should take her into the gents. So despite a few challenges along the way, some days I successfully pull it off. A butch and a mum still receiving helpful guidance on which bathroom to use.
5: Madeline, I wanted to ask you, I mean, some of the issues that you've both been talking about, for instance, have been news to me. And at various points in my life, I've been in the lesbian community and then in the queer community. And, you know, I learned so much when I went to the Melbourne launch, and I know the Sydney launch is coming up. I wonder, have new things come up for you in working on this publication? Have you learnt stuff about butch that you didn't know before?
3: Yeah, I've learnt heaps. It's been such a lovely process for me and something that I really didn't anticipate. I guess there's a few things. I mean, the initial launch, which was in March 2016, was just at a local, you know, at Hares and Hyenas bookstore. It was just going to be a small event. They've got a capacity of 70, and the event was just kind of put out online, and it sold out within a matter of minutes, and then we had to hustle to try and have another event that same night and sort of back to back them and hustle people in and out just to fit, you know, close to 150 people in that evening. And there were still people who were like offering all sorts of favors to get in. And, you know, people wanted the zine. Like, the explosion of interest was, it was really heartening for me. And I think it was heartening for Esther as well, who, where this had started from a space of, there's no butch community, I feel so isolated, to people begging to get in and, you know, wanting to be involved. And so the second one was, it was at a bigger venue, and still it sold out, and still people have been really keen. And there's been a crew in Sydney who's been really behind the zine since it started, and they're putting on a launch for us on April 7. So the tapping into some part of the lesbian community or the queer community that I didn't even know existed or didn't know where it was has been a great lesson, and has been really heartening. And for me personally, like, I don't really spend a lot of time thinking, oh yeah, I'm butch. Like, as I mentioned earlier, I have experiences where I'm mistaken for male, or I have experiences with my family or at work where I'm read in complicated ways, or my gender is policed in some ways. And it's something I'm conscious of. And that's, I guess, the intersection where I identify as butch, where it's a difficult point for me. And to have that as be something that I can celebrate and be a positive thing. Which is, you know, it's always been the way in the queer community. I've always felt pretty safe in that space, but to have it not be something, I guess it was put in one of the pieces as well, it's not something that people engage with you in spite of, but because of it. It's become a point of identity where people can be really proud of it. And it's really nice to see that there are so many butch and femme and queer people who are engaged with the idea and how open the community is.
5: I wanted to ask a little bit about, I mean, I know it's a community that gets persecuted a lot, so I don't want to, you know, add to that. But I do think that there is a section of the community that is quite invisibilized, and that is people of color in the queer community. And having gone through the two publications. It looks like that was a bit of a challenge for the producers of the publication. And I wanted to get your sense, you know, Tandi is a woman of colour and Maddie certainly is someone who's not white and not Anglo. What is there about the visibility of people of colour and non-whites and non-Anglos in the queer community and then the reflection of that in the publication?
3: It's a really good question. The initial publication started through networks, as I said. So, you know, it reflects, it's not mainstream because it's butch, but it reflects a certain part of the predominantly Melbourne. There are some Americans in there, predominantly Melbourne queer scene. And the second edition has really pushed outside that and really engaged with hopefully a more diverse range of butch identified people. I think it's hard. I think the Melbourne queer community is pretty white. Like, I think that's the reality of it. Probably not the reality. That's the visible reality of it. And I think you have to work to find a diverse community. And I think the publication has done some of that work, but it's an ongoing challenge. And there's those intersections in the community of trying to get a really diverse group of people to be photographed and to write about their identities. And that's why there's some from Melbourne, there's some from Sydney, and there's also a few pieces and a few photos from the States and from Europe. We did a photo shoot in Berlin as well. So there's that part of it. There's trying to get that diversity in there, and there's also trying to represent the broader queer community. There's a person in the zine of the second edition who is a trans woman who identifies as butch, and that was a really interesting piece and a really interesting identity that we really wanted to include so that we can have a really broad sweeping look at what butch means to a range of people. And we've been really careful as well not to use the word female, I guess, as well, to kind of go, it's you know, it's a masculine presenting, generally female perspective, but butchers can be, it's a self-identity, can be anything. There is a tendency for, you know, in the Melbourne queer community for it to be quite a white Anglo-centric identity, perhaps, or maybe that's just the community. I don't know, Tandi.
5: Hang on, before we go to you, Tandi. Yeah. So as a Jewish butch woman, then what space is there for you in the Jewish community, or is that a little bit alienating for you too?
3: It's alienating, but it's also a little bit different. I mean, it's hard because I guess the challenge for me is, I am white. I'm not read particularly as Jewish outside the Jewish community. So in fact, in a lot of circumstances and in a lot of workplaces, I've encountered more anti-Semitism and homophobia when people find out I'm Jewish, or passive anti-Semitism when they don't realize. And so that's been an interesting experience for me. But in terms of my gender identity, it's not been a super positive experience in the Jewish community, but it's also like I'm operating in a very middle class milieu as well. So that's also part of it. So class and identity very much play a part.
5: And Tandi, being a butch woman of colour in a predominantly white queer community here in Melbourne.
6: I think it can be a challenge sometimes. I certainly think my time living in the States, where I really felt part of a queer community of colour, as distinct from the general queer community, it was a very supportive and political and engaged community that I was part of, and I really appreciated that, and it's something that I miss when I'm here. But I think, as Maddie sort of said, it is the reality of at least the visible queer community in Melbourne is overwhelmingly Anglo and white. And so I think it is what it is, but it is really nice when you can kind of make those connections that sort of move across those boundaries as well.
3: It's interesting, you know, Esther's experience to create the zine was in contrast to her experience in the States, where she felt like a butch and femme was much more accepted. So it seems like definitely not going to hold up the US as a paragon of, you know, diversity and acceptance, but it you know, the quantity of people and the diversity of their community that allows, you know, from what you've said, women of colour to really collect around their identities, and the way that Esther speaks of butch femme seems like something that's they've possibly got a little bit right.
4: Yeah. I think just to sort of follow on from that a little bit, it was interesting when I was living in the States. I was living in Michigan, which is not like it's a pretty white conservative state. For a lot of the queer women of colour that I was hanging out with, for them it was like the whitest place they'd ever lived, and they were really kind of struggling with that as, you know, being very different from where they had come from. For me, it was probably like the biggest kind of community of colour and queers of colour that I'd had the opportunity to be part of. And so it was quite an interesting perspective to kind of watch them be like, oh my gosh, I feel like there's, you know, so few of us, and it's, you know, the community's so small, and I don't really know where to start and how to build community and stuff. And I was just kind of like, this is awesome. So
5: so if our listeners wanted to get their hands on the publication, how would they do that?
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1: 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I'm Wings series producer, Frieda Worden. 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

0: And today on Chautauqua, we are going to be talking about politics outside of the traditional two-party framework. My co-host today is frequent host Jane Klickner and Ben Hume on the board. And our guests today are Brian Lamble and Megan Dean from the Missouri Green Party. We'll discuss local Kansas City issues, upcoming elections, AI, climate concerns, war and foreign policy, and the question many Americans are asking right now, is the current political system really working for ordinary people? Welcome today, Brian, Megan. Thank you for being with us.
1: Thanks for having us. We're excited.
0: Before we start, Brian, I might start with you, and I'd like you to tell listeners just a little bit about yourself and how you became involved with the Green Party, and then Megan, let's hand it over to you and do the same.
1: Okay, sounds good. I'm born and raised in KC, Midtown, Brookside, Waldo, Irish Catholic, you know, pretty steeped in the parochial system, Rockhurst, Mizzou, education. Then I spent, basically 10 years bouncing around the United States, California, Colorado, Arizona. Went to law school in Chicago, spent 6 years in Chicago. Actually, I have an environmental and energy law certificate from Chicago Kent College of Law. So I've been a Green in spirit, if not in political affiliation, since I was a kid. Actually, for those who are listening locally, if anybody remembers Exchange City, anybody remember that?
0: Oh, yeah.
1: So I was the environmental control specialist in fifth grade.
0: Exchange City. Yeah, I taught gifted ed for a long time.
1: Yeah, so I've got the Green bona fides in an urban context, I suppose. Uh-huh. Yeah. So I was raised in a pretty much blue dog Democrat family, Irish Catholic family. My granddad was a jury commissioner of Jackson County for, I don't know, decades. Mm-hmm. And he was a John F. Kennedy Irishman. Uh-huh. You know, he had a copper bust of JFK. I remember that.
0: Wow.
1: I was a little kid in his
0: in
1: their house. So like, yeah, I grew up staunchly Democrat.
0: Uh-huh.
1: And finally came around to the realization that the two-party system generally, and as a consequence, the Democratic Party that I supported for decades just is not doing anything.
0: Mm-hmm.
1: And because I've grew up and have had this spiritual connection and this like logical and, you know, this pull towards the earth and environment and justice, I mean, the Green Party seemed like a natural fit. And, mm-hmm. and we can get it. We're going to get into where the Green Party is now, what we're doing locally, nationally, all that stuff.
0: So, uh-huh.
1: Anyway, that's me.
0: Okay, thank you.
1: Yeah.
0: Thank you. Well, let's go on to you, Megan.
2: All right. I also grew up in Kansas City, and I attended my undergraduate at KU. I switched halfway through to political science. Fell in love with it. I took environmental politics and policy class, which kind of prompted my interest in it. I grew up Democrat in a Democratic two-mother household, so always kind of leaned left. And then summer before my graduate program started, I was looking for opportunities to be a part of the community and reach out and volunteer, just build up my resume. So I found the Green Party, and I really just immersed myself in the homepage and read everything, and I really connected with it more than I was connected with the Democratic Party.
0: Uh-huh.
2: And so filled out the form, Brian reached out to me, and we've been a part of the party ever since.
0: When you were studying political science at KU, was there a time you can remember where you started becoming kind of disillusioned with the two-party system or with the Democratic Party? Are there some things that happened that kind of that really were impetus for your changing?
2: I wouldn't say there's a specific moment. I think a lot of it had to do with, and I know we'll talk about the eco-socialism here in a moment, but I took a class on Marxism and socialist theory, so that really opened my mind. And then when I found the party, I was completely fascinated with their approach to economics and policy and how that combined really well together. And so I think that kind of opened my eyes
0: uh-huh.
2: and brought me to the Green Party.
0: Uh-huh. Okay. And speaking of the Green Party, we're going to have listeners out there who may only know

0: Green Party from like presidential elections.
1: Yeah.
0: If you want to talk to us a bit about the Green Party, what it stands for today, you know, both nationally and in Missouri.
1: Yeah. Okay. Well, what do you think, Megan? Should we start nationally? Should we start statewide? Let's start. Okay. So the Green Party espouses four, what it calls pillars, democracy, social justice, ecology, and peace. Okay, those are the four pillars. And then it also espouses the 10 key values, which off the top of my head, I can probably only recite half of them. But they all flow from the core four pillars, peace, democracy, social justice, and ecology. So, and then the party on the national stage, so that when I voted for Jill Stein in 2024, but I voted for Biden in 2020. And I mean, I hadn't made the switch yet. But so when I voted for Jill Stein in anticipation of, or when I started, how will I say this? When I decided that I was not going to vote for Kamala Harris or Joe Biden in mm-hmm. the summer of 2024, probably even before that, if I was thinking rationally about it, I got onto the national page to start reviewing the platform, and it is robust. It's almost too much. It's very academic. It's very precise in a lot of ways. But, and I will say also, there are some gaps in it, like labor, you know, policy in the platform for labor is labor gets a short shrift. Mm-hmm. And then the economic policies and the banking system, I don't think it's fleshed out super well. But anyway, I'm getting a little bit far afield. I know we're going to talk about this too. I should say that the thing that pushed me definitively and finally away from the Democratic Party was genocide in Gaza, and especially Jill Stein's advocacy and her outspoken advocacy for it, right out, full-throated, like no qualifications, right off the bat. And I used to be, actually my sticker's still on my electric car, I was a Bernie guy in 2016 and 2020. I did vote for Hillary in 2016 when Bernie dropped out, which I consider a stain on my political record at this point. And so Bernie's equivocation and his inability to say the word genocide has really perturbed me and more entrenched me just validated the switch from the Democratic Party to the Green Party. So anyway, got a little far afield. Do you want to say anything about the National Party, Megan? Anything in particular?
2: I mean, no. Just like many people, I don't know much about it.
1: Yeah.
2: I'm really involved in the chapter and what we do locally. So, and yeah, I think that's how most people feel. They don't know much.
1: Let me say two more things about the National Party. It's a patchwork. It's a quilt. Like, there is a single national webpage, and you from the national page, you can go to state pages, but every state page is different. I mean, it can be the most sophisticated and fantastic and user friendly webpage that you've ever been on, and then it can be like a MySpace page from 20 years ago.
0: Yeah.
1: You know,
0: yeah.
1: Like it's and the reason for that is the second thing I want to say about the party, which is it is explicitly grassroots, like no corporate donations, no sleight of hand, no like, oh, you know, we don't take corporate, we don't take big donors, and then, you know, you get somebody that filter something through a not-for-profit that's essentially a corporate not-for-profit,
0: yeah.
1: You know, something like that. Like none of that happens. As a result, nobody gets paid. And so you don't have, you know, anything that you see online is done by someone who did it out of their own volition and on their own dime,
0: yeah.
1: You know. So, and I, you know,
0: we can relate to that here.
1: Oh, yeah, for sure. Yeah. And you know, one of the terms of art these days, particularly in campaign finance, and then like left politics, is grassroots or grassroots versus AstroTurf.
0: Yeah.
1: Right. And it took me a long time to understand the dynamic of grassroots versus AstroTurf. And AstroTurf is fake grassroots, right? Like somebody funds what appears to be a genuine grassroots organic movement, but it's funded, so it's not grassroots. It didn't actually come from individual donors,
0: you know.
1: It's supported by even a benevolent billionaire is still a billionaire, and it's AstroTurf. So the Green Party is whether they intended it or not, they're anti-AstroTurf, very legitimately grassroots, and as a consequence, it's a patchwork organization nationally, and it suffers in that way. So,
0: well, when you read about third parties and about parties outside the two-party system, a couple of things are very obvious. First of all, a majority of Americans do not feel that the two-party system is working.
1: Yeah.
0: And especially younger voters are definitely becoming frustrated with the two major parties.
1: Yeah.
0: That's interesting what you're saying about that Gaza was one of the things that was important to you. There were people like me that I was more afraid of Trump getting in than I had to figure, okay, well, let's take care of problem one first, and that's keeping him out. And then,
1: yeah.
0: But a lot of us have been, I think, very disappointed with the Democratic Party, and starting with very much with Biden and his response, it's very difficult for a lot of us to figure out, you know, whence from here, you know, what do we do from
1: Yeah,
0: here?
1: No doubt.
0: And we are definitely going to get back to that in a little bit, because obviously that's something I think you have a lot more to say about. Did want to talk just a little bit about, you know, when we're looking at a party like this, obviously everyone thinks about the national elections and, oh, you know, there's been a spoiler here, there's been a spoiler here, that kind of thing. There is also a local aspect to this party. There are people that run locally.
1: You
0: know, if you look on a ballot, there's you basically have the Green Party is right behind the Libertarian Party as the biggest
1: third party
0: third party.
1: Yeah.
0: Some of the things going on in Kansas City right now, housing affordability, huge issue.
1: Yeah.
0: Both locally and nationally.
1: Yeah.
0: You said you had a huge platform. How is that addressed in your platform?
1: On the national level, I mean, I'm honestly, I can't speak to it explicitly on the national level because
0: it's not uniform.
1: It's not uniform, and I mean, housing policy and the housing crisis. And obviously, all of this is my opinion. I'm not even going to speak for my local organization on this. I think housing policy I think the diagnosis of the housing crisis is absolutely upside down, and the problem is generational. I mean, boomers are still living in homes.
0: Yes.
1: You know, when my grandparents, GI generation, they were in a tiny little apartment. Like, it was two bedrooms, and it used to be called Chestnut Circle. I think it's Chestnut Ridge now. It's on.
0: Oh, yeah.
1: Yeah, it's on 89th and Holmes.
0: Yeah.
1: Like right at the top of the hill. Yeah.
0: Yeah.
1: Yeah. And then my parents, I come from a pretty fractured family. I have three sets of parents, and they all live in massive houses that they can't fill.
0: Uh-huh.
1: You know, like two, three, in some cases, four-bedroom houses, and it's two people.
0: Yeah.
1: That's our housing crisis.
0: Uh-huh.
1: And this idea that we need to build more, I mean, ramshackle, like, you know, poor-quality multiplexes in urban areas, like the thing that's going up in Waldo, right on Warnell and essentially 72nd Street, they tore out, what was the bar? I can't think of it. That whole complex.
0: I know.
1: Yeah, I forgot. But
0: right over on 69th.
1: Yeah. And this monstrosity is going up right now. And they just built one on 75th Street, just slightly south of it, that was finished. You know, and we just came from Whole Foods in South Plaza, like the same thing. You know, they tore out they physically relocated the the women's organization, young matrons. Was it Young Matrons or Junior League? They had a house, and they literally picked it up and moved it onto UMKC so that they could so they could take that land and build the Whole Foods. My point of all of this is that, like, part of the problem is understanding on a broader time scale that, like, in 20 years, we're going to have a bunch of empty units because there's no people to fill them. Like, you know, I'm sure y'all know that there's a marriage crisis, there's a procreation crisis right now. Fertility crisis. Fertility crisis. I mean, it is true that people and you want to speak?
2: Well, yeah. Well,
1: Go ahead.
2: A lot of people my age, I'm not looking to have kids anytime soon.
1: Yeah.
2: And probably not until, mid-30s, and I'm only 23. So, even people that I know in my lives are just buying their first house at 30. And so this isn't, there won't be the people to fill them.
1: Yeah, right.
2: Yeah, or the families to fill them.
1: Yeah, yeah. And it's an economics, it's an economics crisis too, like local economics, statewide economics, national economic policy, banking policy. If you want me to talk about the Federal Reserve and the Federal Reserve Act of 1913, I'm happy to. That's far afield. But I think it's a much bigger issue. It's obviously all politics of is local, and it is a local issue, but it is a national and a generational issue too.
0: Uh-huh. Yeah,
3: so it's somewhat related. This is Jane. Hi, everybody.
1: Hi, Jane.
3: I'm so happy to be here today. This is fascinating conversation, and it brings in my mind the wealth inequality issues. And I see your four pillars. I'm sure it's in one of the 10
1: values. Yeah.
3: Values.
1: Yeah, yeah.
3: But also, when Megan said, I'm 23 and I'm not thinking about having a child, well, how much of that is to do with the cost of having a child? And how does your Green Party stand on this wealth inequality issue?
2: We can go into the broader.
1: Yeah, I mean, I can talk. You can talk. Okay.
2: Well, so if we want to get into it, but we there's a little bit. So we advocate for eco-socialism, and it's about connecting, the ecology with the socialist values, and I think it addresses a lot of that, but it's not perfect. And we don't advocate for it as nearly as much as we should. I don't think people know what it is. We had, to make sure we were fully understood, because we just don't talk about it as much.
3: Yeah. How does that differ from social justice that we all kind of talk about on this show a lot? We talk environmental justice.
1: Yeah.
3: We talk
0: climate justice.
3: Yeah. What do you say,
1: eco-socialism.
3: Socialism.
1: Yeah. Yeah.
3: Can
1: you
3: describe that a little bit more?
2: Yeah.
1: Yeah, it's essentially the marriage of ecological wisdom and stewardship with socialist economic thought. So, and the point of eco-socialism is to say that, socialism is great in the abstract, in the sense that it mitigates the worst of capitalist consequences and ethos. Capitalism is socializing the benefits, or socializing the pain, losses, and privatizing the gains. That's capitalism. It's a pyramid. It's a pyramid scheme. It's a Ponzi scheme. It always goes up to a singular point. It doesn't socialize anything, right? The commons are destroyed, natural resources are extracted so that, an increasingly smaller portion of wealth goes to the top. Okay. So eco-socialism says, don't forget that capitalism requires extraction from the earth. It requires natural resource extraction, and not just from natural resources of the earth, but the natural resources of human beings. Like our blood and bone and sweat and tears. Natural rare earth minerals in the Congo. They're little babies, almost literally 3-year-olds and 4-year-olds, carrying buckets of rare earth minerals, right? That is a human, and it's also a biological issue that is pulled in by ecological wisdom. So socialism is great. We love it. We understand Marxist thought, time value of money, labor theory of value. Did I say that right? Anyway.
0: Yes.
1: But you cannot forget that it's all founded on the idea of biological, physiological earth extraction. Like the organisms that live and die are destroyed in their experience of birth, maturity, and ultimately death to support capitalism.
2: Yeah.
3: Go ahead.
2: I was just going to say that I think like in Marxist theory, they talk about primitive accumulation, and that's the taking from humans, the labor, the resources. Okay. But what's really the foundation of eco-socialism is the fact that it's taken from the earth first, and that includes human beings. And so how do human beings live with the earth and live in a mutual relationship with the land that sustains us?
3: Yeah, it sounds to me like indigenous wisdom as well.
2: And for sure.
3: I've noticed sometimes I've looked into this party, even here locally in Jackson County, and I've noticed there seems to be some indigenous people that participate in your party. But my question still harkens back to, does this help us with wealth inequality? And I won't ask again.
2: No, you're labor
1: it
2: any further.
1: No, it's no, it's it. No, you're right. This is why I actually was kind of headed towards the Federal Reserve discussion banking and like our banking system is completely corrupted. And I do think there's a, you know, the National Party has a banking and monetary reform committee that I've been trying to get on, like a lot of dysfunction, but I think that they're headed in the right direction in the sense of really reconsidering what banking is. Banking is a for-profit privatized system now, almost exclusively. Is either of you familiar with modern monetary theory?
0: I think that even if we were, I think that you need to think about all the people out there listening.
1: Yeah, okay. Oh, yeah, yeah, sure. Well, so modern monetary...
0: I could say yes to appear, you know, not stupid.
1: Yeah, yeah. Yeah, well, it's an interesting theory, and it's extra interesting because the University of Missouri Kansas City was like a hub of MMT for decades, and it still is to a certain extent. But a lot of the primary thinkers, particularly Stephanie Kelton, you probably heard of her. She wrote a book called The Deficit Myth a few years ago. She used to live in Lawrence, and she would commute into UMKC. Uh-huh. And she was Bernie Sanders and the Senate Democrats' economic advisor for years. And MMT the most basic component of MMT is that a sovereign entity that creates its own currency can never go bankrupt because it creates its own currency. Like we... Common parlance is printing money, right? The point of that is that undoes the whole idea of like how do you pay for social welfare. You don't pay for it, you just pay for it. Like you don't have to balance a book, you create the currency, so you just pay for it. The thing that you have to watch out for is inflation, right? Well, we never talk about inflation when we're spending $1 trillion on war, right?
0: Yeah.
1: And to bring this all back to the economic equality question that you're asking, economic equality is war profiteering. You know, it is non-for-profit profiteering, like social welfare profiteering. It's the profit motive. You know, where everything gets pulled to the top, singularly to the top, like that's wealth inequality. And it doesn't help that, you know, at the end of Bill Clinton's term, we started gutting financial regulations, you know, and then we tried to patchwork over it with Dodd-Frank and then Sarbanes-Oxley. Like our economic regulatory schema is completely corrupted. One more local thing. If anybody's interested, check out a book called The Best Way to Rob a Bank is to Own One. It was written by Professor Bill Black, who used to be here at UMKC the law school.
0: Uh-huh.
1: The audiobook is fantastic. It's so well narrated. But he used to be a financial policeman, essentially a regulator in San Francisco back in the day. And this was mid-80s, like SNL crisis. Yeah. And the SNL crisis was just the tip of the iceberg. I mean, it's all the same, like, fraud. And uh-huh. he coined this term called control fraud. The point of that is that control fraud is essentially just an academic term for the cops have been corrupted. The regulators are on the beat, have been paid off. It's all bribery.
0: Yeah.
1: That's our economic system. And the wealth inequality issue is because, I mean, we have just allowed it to be the case. Like the ethos of profiteering is just baked into everything that we do. Like everybody's got to get their bag. Like no one cares that, you know, some people have to lose in that scenario.
0: Yeah.
1: So.
0: Yeah. Well, you know, there's been a lot of alarming things going on, and just in the last year or so, and a lot of us that are worried about economic inequality, we're also worried about not just local and not just national, but one of the things I think has been most disturbing is the fact that we're pulling out of all these programs like USAID.
1: Yeah.
0: You know, millions are going to die because of this.
1: Yeah. And we pulled out of UNRWA in Gaza.
0: Yeah.
3: Say what UNRWA is.
1: Yeah, the United Nations. Oh, man, the acronym. The United Nations Human Rights. No, it's UNWRA. So United Nations Worker Relief Agency or...
3: Okay, I didn't know. I thought you were talking about human rights.
1: No, UNRWA was the international organization that was explicitly established by the UN to aid Gazans, even before October 7th, you know. And then there was this idea early, like I think it was early 2024, that Israel said that there were some UNRWA workers that were Hamas, you know, agents. Yeah. And so, and under Biden, like we pulled it. This was pre-Trump. Like we pulled that funding right away. Tony Blinken was like, no, man, we're out of UNRWA. And anybody, I mean, obviously it was pretense, so.
0: Yeah.
1: Anyway, to your point.
0: And a lot of these are, you know, we're going to take a break here in a minute. But I think what's important is that part of this frustration with the two-party system is a lot of things that we're talking about is not, we are such a polarized country. Oh, the Democrats did this. Oh, the Republicans did this. But a lot of these issues, they're both doing them, and I think that's what's frustrating.
1: Mm-hmm. Yeah. Yeah.
0: It's like what you're talking about. Well, Biden did this, and this happened under Biden. There's a lot of things that people are troubled with, and I'm wondering about, are there some local issues, whether it's transportation, whether it's a local race or anything, is there anything that really has captured your organization that you're like, we need to really work on this?
1: The organization, our local organization, I work with CJME, Citizens for Justice in the Middle East.
0: Uh-huh.
1: We work with the Kansas City Defender. We do a fair amount of like mutual aid organizations. Decarcerate KC is also a great organization.
0: These are all people we've had on here.
1: Yeah, great organizations. Great, yeah. Our micro organization here, we call ourselves the Western Eco-Socialist Political Organization.
0: Uh-huh.
1: We are affiliated with the Missouri Green Party officially. Like we submitted an application as an organization to officially affiliate. Yeah, there's also Greens KC, which was the OG local organization, and that still exists too.
0: Uh-huh.
1: So there are two organizations. And to be clear, we are officially political clubs in the state. We're not a political party. The Missouri Green Party does not have ballot access, so we're not officially recognized as a political party right now.
0: Uh-huh.
1: Yeah. So that's our organization. Oh, but to answer your question, those are some of the organizations we partner with.
0: Yeah.
1: Individually, I have a couple hobby horses on local politics that I think relate to what we're talking about. But we can say that for after the break. Or
0: Why don't you tell us about it? We got a couple of minutes.
1: Okay. Well, one of mine is, so I have two. Transportation and the busing is just, I mean, that whole issue is just grotesque. Like what are we doing? I love the streetcar, but that's a toy. It's a tourist attraction. Yeah. Like how about we fund, you know, transit? Like I also work with CASA, Court Appointed and Special Advocates. Yeah, and one of the families I work with, like they rely on the bus from Independence, you know, and they're like, well, I guess I'm gonna have to somehow scrounge up the money to start paying for this now. It's like what are we doing? It's stupid.
0: It's funny that you bring that up. I was actually just thinking about that coming in. I live in Lee's Summit, and I know we've had, for example, Stacy Lake, we've had on here quite a bit, and she's very interested in having a busing system that goes from the suburbs into the city.
1: Yeah.
0: You know, all these people that are coming in for that. So we've talked about that a lot on here, and I was thinking that when I was driving in today. Now, you know, I would love for my tax money to go to everybody if they need to get somewhere can get on the bus for free.
1: Mm-hmm. Yeah.
0: Cars are so expensive. I mean, that's definitely something I see you're being interested in.
1: Yeah.
0: We are going to take a short break. Once again, I'm here with Brian Lamble and Megan Dean from the Missouri Green Party. And this is Julie Bennett Kim and Jane Klickner. 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We'll be right back.
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0: All right. Well, we're talking with Brian and Megan from the Missouri Green Party here in Chautauqua. Before we leave this thing that we've been talking about, I did want to talk to you a bit about our electoral system in the United States. Unlike most countries, we are not set up well for parties beyond our two-party system. At the same time, a lot of us don't like it very much. A lot of us compare, you know, a lot of our experience with voting is holding our nose and voting for the less mm-hmm. evil of the two choices.
2: Yeah.
0: And it's very seldom, you know, in the past, you know, 30 years that people get really excited about a candidate. You'll have people like Bernie that people get excited
1: yeah.
0: about, but they don't
1: yeah.
0: make it to the big. And I'm wondering what kind of electoral reforms you think would be necessary for us to really make it possible for other parties to thrive besides these two
1: yeah.
0: warring factions.
1: Yeah, well, warring in air quotes. Warring yeah,
0: exactly.
1: in gigantic air quotes.
0: Exactly.
1: Yeah, yeah. You want to take it started
2: well,
1: with?
2: Well, I know like a big part of our platform is like campaign financing and reforms on that. I don't
1: yeah.
2: know the specifics of it, but obviously I think we would like to see something more of what we have where we don't get financed by big corporations. And then I mean personally, my opinion on the actual electoral system itself is that even when you have like proportional representation, that there still tends to accumulate into two entities that are running the show. So I don't know a specific answer. I know that ranked choice voting has become more popular and not even like statewide, but just like I think the Chicago mayoral elections use ranked choice voting. I know in Alaska they use them.
1: In New York City.
2: Yeah,
1: yeah, that's how Mom Downey got it.
2: I would. Oh, really?
1: Yeah, yeah.
2: So I think I would like to see more of that. And then obviously maybe something more national, but I think that you have to start local. And I mean, that's what we're all
1: yeah.
2: about. So.
0: Can
1: I expand on
0: real
1: that?
0: Fast
1: oh, yeah.
0: about ranked choice voting,
1: yeah.
0: just in case people listening don't know exactly what.
1: Yeah, for sure.
0: Okay.
1: For sure. So ranked choice voting is simply that you can have multiple candidates in a primary or in a general, assuming that, you know, a third party or a fourth party, multiple parties, had candidates in a general, which we tend to do.
0: Uh-huh.
1: So ranked choice voting is essentially you're allowed to rank all of the choices on the ballot for any particular position that, you know, people are vying as candidates for. And the idea of that is that we have this, what we call domestically, the first past the poll system, which is essentially winner take all,
0: mm-hmm.
1: which, you know, as we were talking before the show started, it just perfectly feeds this for-profit, winner-take-all, capitalist ethos of, like, to the winner gets the spoils.
0: Yeah.
1: And, like, that's not that's not a sustainable model. I mean,
0: mm-hmm.
1: and sustainable is the perfect word for it because it references, you know, communal sustainability and ecological sustainability. It's sustainable in neither circumstance. Uh-huh. And it's just this negative feedback loop of like, hey, if I win, it's also an ends justify the means enabling mentality. It's like, well, as long as we win, we were able to put up with all this nonsense that happens, or all this like pretense, you know, like Trump obviously was going to go into Gaza, obviously was not going to be the no war president. That was clearly a load of malarkey from the jump, and was obviously not going to release the Epstein files in any meaningful way. Like the new UFO, like data dump stuff, like he's not like all of this is pretext. All of this is pretext, you know. Anyway, so ranked choice voting is essentially you get to vote for everybody in the order of which you prefer them. So you vote for Republican first, like a conservative might go Republican 1, Libertarian 2, Green 3, and Democrat 4. Uh-huh. And then a liberal might do the exact opposite, Democrat, Green, Libertarian, Republican. Uh-huh. The point of that is that in a primary system, you allow the top two, or in some cases three, depending on how many candidates you know are there, to then move on into the final election, right? The general, so to speak. And even in a general election, you could do that same thing. I mean, if we had this mentality, this more broad scope of understanding that, like, we're not born into. I mean, although I said like I was born into a John F. K. Democratic family, like that's not how. Like, I didn't come into this earth like, oh, I'm a blue dog Democrat as a 3-year-old. You know, like, we can change our minds and we're complex beings. Like, we can agree with 90% of one platform, but recognize that 10 or 20% or whatever of another platform makes a lot of sense too, and want to see a more multidisciplinary approach to politics.
3: I just want to repeat what I think I heard, like, in a couple words.
1: Yeah,
3: I think what you're saying, if we have ranked choice voting, there's more opportunity for the voters to select a person they like, regardless of party affiliation.
1: Correct. Mm-hmm. Most definitely. Mm-hmm. And
3: so that helps third parties, fourth parties.
1: Yeah, no doubt. It also, and also, I mean, so we tend to be very technocratic in this country too, which is like, oh, the way to solve things is policy. Uh-huh. Like, let's just hammer out this super precise policy and that'll fix everything. Well, no, we live in community. It's cultural too. Like, ranked choice voting has value because it allows people to see that, like, oh, you know, this is not a spoiler, or actually this person could have won. Like, if you have ranked choice voting and you're, you know, the Democrat wins in an urban area, but then the Green Party, or, you know, PSL, the Party for Socialism and Liberation, does really, really well in the secondary slot, people are going to be more inclined to be like, oh, this is actually a legitimate thing. This is not a spoiler candidate. This is a legitimate organization that runs legitimate candidates. And you start to change that cultural mentality of like, we have to do this. I mean, you know, there's so much panic and there's so much hostage holding of like, you have to, even though you know that you're not going to get what you want, you have to vote, you have to pull this lever or else the bad guy is going to win. Yeah, and it goes both ways. It doesn't matter, you know.
0: So. Yeah, that's exactly right. Everyone operates that way, and it's all through this mythology. This person's going, they're trying to get rid of Christians.
1: Well,
3: okay. People fear change and people fear, you know, whatever boogeyman somebody wants to put up.
1: And it's very successful. It's a successful strategy. It's very strategic, a savvy strategy to be like, here's your new boogeyman, you know.
0: Well, so. We are going to go on. We have a few things we want to talk about in this very short amount of time we have. One of the things that we have been discussing quite a bit on Chautauqua is AI how rapidly it is changing society. And I'm wondering if you can talk to us a bit about the Green Party and AI and how they're approaching some of these issues that are coming up.
1: Yeah, it's not really. Uh-huh. I mean, like, the platform has not been updated. I mean, you know, on a national stage, like, there are great candidates, California, Texas, on the East Coast, that talk about it, you know, and I mean, everybody recognizes, I mean, this is my opinion, but I think it's fairly broadly held.
0: Yeah.
1: In the Green, I don't want to say that because the Green Party is very diverse.
0: Yeah.
1: I think the general idea is that the recognition is that it's a scheme. It's a money making scheme. Like it's a large language model that people like the Sam Altmans and the guy that runs Palantir, who I can't remember his name off the top of my head, but the tech bros, we'll just say broadly tech bros, like they're. Do I need to speak closer?
7: Peter Thiel.
1: Oh yeah, Peter Thiel, and then he's not. Palantir is some other dude. I can't think of his name off the top of my head, but they're selling this. I mean, it's also a boogeyman, like the idea of AGI. You know, what is general intelligence, advanced general intelligence, whatever the acronym stands for. It's like it's going to take all of our jobs and. The people that are suffering from it, one of our members is a code, like a very sophisticated and well-experienced engineer, like coding engineer, software engineer. And it's taking his job. The coders are losing their job. Nobody else is at this point. Not yet. I mean, on the margins. But all of that is to say that the issue is data centers and resource extraction and this shell game of worry about the AI and worry about what it's going to do to the kids, when actually what we need to be worrying about is resource extraction to keep these boxes of computers that are being cooled and air-conditioned, 24/7, 365, that takes our water and it increases our electric bills, and it doesn't do us any good. It's worse, because I think a lot of people think of AI as like ChatGPT and like their new digital best friend. No, it's surveillance.
0: Yes.
1: It's surveillance. Like, they're taking all of our social media, they're taking our facial recognition, they're watching our travel patterns. I mean, I wear a Garmin watch when I run. They know that I run the trolley trail 1,000 times, in the last 3 years, It seems pretty innocuous, but at the end of the day, you aggregate that data and they know who you are. They know what you're doing. They know your face. They know where you're going to be. They know where you go to work, and that data is profitable, and it's ultimately dangerous in a fascist state.
0: I think a lot of us are concerned about that. And here in Kansas City, I know, especially when it was coming up in Independence, I think a lot of us are worried about the environmental, the problem with water, the problem with electricity, et cetera. Most people that I'm involved with are more worried about that than they are some of
1: the environmental consequences.
0: It's impossible to know. You have Elon Musk getting up and saying, "Oh, none of us are going to be working in 15 years, and they'll have money for everybody," and blah blah blah. It's to the point where, reminds me of growing up in the 60s, and everyone said by the time that I was 30, we'd all be living on the moon.
1: Flying cars.
0: A lot of that seems that way to me. But I this thing with the data centers has just in the last couple of years become extremely concerning to a lot of us. As long as we're talking about climate, energy, and the future, do you all think Americans are emotionally prepared for what climate change may actually look like in the next 20 years? Do you think we're in denial about this? And do you think that there's something that, I mean, I think I know the answer to this, but do you think both parties have sort of ignored the big elephant in the room and that this is happening quickly?
1: Oh, for sure. Megan should speak to this, because I think your generation's wildly different than mine. I'm Gen X.
2: Yeah.
1: Yeah.
2: I think that there are a lot of people in my generation very concerned about the environmental conditions and where we're headed. But I also think that a lot of people don't care because they're comfortable where they're at.
1: Even in your generation?
2: Even in my generation.
1: Yeah, yeah.
2: I was saying, no iPhone, that whole thing of, I have to give up these necessities. Yeah.
1: Explain that meme.
2: Oh, the meme is, we were talking about eco-socialism earlier, and it's, socialism is when no iPhone. So, that's the whole thing of, I've become accustomed to these things in my everyday life. My phone, the GPS on my phone, my car. And so it's these little things every day that technology has been very useful and yet so detrimental to the environment, and that even in my generation, I don't think that we're willing to give those up, at least not altogether and all at once and within the next 10 years. Mm-hmm. And so I do think that's why it's so important to integrate the technology with the environmental, and you see the electric cars and all of that, but it's not happening at a rate that will necessarily stop or even, you know, lessen what's already happened.
0: Uh-huh. Yeah. Well, we hear a lot about the decline of the petrostate, especially just in the last few months.
1: Yeah.
0: Seems like, ironically, that Trump may be the one that finally puts an end to the oil dependency.
1: Strange bedfellows, right?
0: Yeah, I was wondering if you could address that a little bit.
1: Yeah, I mean, I could take this in a totally unexpected direction. I think it's cyclical. I think we're coming. Do you mind if I go in a weird direction?
0: Do not mind.
1: Okay. All right. There's a theory called the Strauss house, the William Strauss and Neil Howe have this theory called the saculum theory. And essentially the idea that primarily in the Western world, the Western developed world, but it can happen really anywhere, is that over the course of a human life, there will be four generations that exist, and they each have the same, or they, the generations move in a cycle, and the cycle is built on four archetypes, right? And so at the end of the cycle, and in the famous book that has been going around for a long time, it was published almost 30 years ago now, is called The Fourth Turning. Mm-hmm. And it actually, Steve Bannon was a big promoter of it.
0: Oh.
1: Yeah, like back in Trump admin number one.
0: Uh-huh.
1: And essentially the idea is that at the end of each cycle, you have what's ultimately like the total war that restarts the cycle again, because it basically demolishes everything.
2: Is this
1: like
2: an 80-year cycle?
1: Yeah.
2: 20 generations?
1: Yeah,
2: 20 generations.
1: Exactly. Okay. Yeah, it's called like an ekpyrosis event. Like it's like the phoenix rising from the cleansing fire that came before it to restart society. So my point is that Trump, and so 80 years ago, World War II, 80 years prior to that, Civil War, 80, I mean, roughly, the theory is essentially 75 to 90 years. But so my point is that I got onto this tangent because Trump, it's not surprising that he's deconstructing, whether he's doing it intentionally or not, like this whole like, oh, Trump's playing 4D chess. Like, no, he's not. But he is playing this role of like, there is no sacred cow anymore, you know, and like the unintended or possibly intended consequences of playing around in the Strait of Hormuz, you know, like shows us that, yeah, this economic system, and actually this relates to the AI discussion too. Like part of the reason that AI is such a boondoggle is because it dissociates, it disconnects our understanding of the material necessity, like the material objects that support the cloud. Uh-huh. You know, the cloud, the AI, this ethereal idea. No, the cloud is a computer. It's in a building that's being air conditioned, you know, 24/7, 365. It's not literally in the sky. Yeah. There's a satellite in the sky that if it's faulty or it malfunctions or if somehow like someone shoots it down, like, yeah, your cell phone's not going to work.
0: Yeah.
1: You know, like these are based on material things in the world, you know. And I think that part of this deconstruction and part of the boondoggle is like, oh, yeah, it's not – climate change is not real because, you know, everything's in the cloud and everything's digital. Like how could that hurt the environment? Like it's based on material objects in the world that require resources that then don't go to, you know, irrigating fields and developing crops and feeding people and maintaining soil richness, you know, and like – preventing erosion, like, well, anyway, that was a tangent.
0: And so with this, that being said, climate change is a problem that really it's going to be extremely hard to solve in a capitalistic system.
1: Absolutely. Mm-hmm. Yeah. Absolutely. And then that's the Green Party ethos. Like you cannot do it. Yeah. Yeah, for sure. And to answer, you know, your original question was like, do you think we're prepared for it? No.
2: Yeah,
1: like psychologically, no. Uh-huh. I mean, and part of the problem with that is a bit of the Chicken Little dynamic of like we've been talking about it for 30 years.
0: Yeah,
1: you know, and it is worsening, but it is the frog in the boiling water. Yeah, like it worsens so steadily until all of a sudden it's boiling, or all of a sudden you know, enough of the North Atlantic ice sheet cracks that we actually do have a 2-inch, you know, sea level rise, and Miami's gone.
0: Yeah.
1: So it's like, no, we're not going to be ready until all of a sudden it happens and we're done. Yeah. You know, so.
2: Yeah. And I was going to say, I think like a lot of communities with minorities, they're already impacted. It just hasn't hit the bigger cities.
1: Absolutely.
2: And they are impacted because it takes resources to sustain them again and to rebuild, and they don't have those resources because they don't have the money for it. And you know, now we're taking more resources to cool data centers, so it's just this cycle of, you know, that's happening, and we're taking more resources. And but I just want, like, these communities are already feeling it.
1: Yeah,
2: it just
1: that's
2: hasn't
1: a great point.
2: We're not impacted by it yet.
0: I think that's an important point. I do. Especially looking at places like Louisiana.
1: Yeah, and, for sure.
0: You know, I think it's obvious that they're going. I mean, they're already at that point.
2: Yeah.
1: Well, even Nebraska. What just happened in Nebraska? I think there's a new data center in Nebraska that's just sucking a bunch of water from all over the state. Mm-hmm. Anyway,
0: Well, I don't want to leave without discussing Gaza, because I know in the last election, the Green Party was really the only party that talked about Gaza very much. And there were a lot of people in both the Republican and the Democratic Party that were very upset about what is going on in this area, and that genocide is being, you know, perpetrated in our name, and that really is connected to, of course, what's going on in Iran. That's one thing where nobody much feels aligned with their party, I don't think. But I mean there are people obviously that are supportive of the actions that are going on, but probably at this point, a majority of people, I haven't looked at the numbers lately, but it was, there's quite a few people that are not in concert with our government. I was wondering if you could go back to the last election and kind of talk about how this has been an important issue.
1: Well, as I said at the beginning, it's the thing that finally pushed me out of the Democratic Party. Like, you know, I remember in 2018 when AOC got elected, I remember when I first realized she got elected, I was sitting at my desk at work and I was like, oh, wow. And I read this article on Gawker Media at the time from a labor writer named Nolan Hamilton. And it was like, the headline was like, this is how we win. And that was such an optimistic time, like in the early, pardon me, response to Trump won. It was like, okay, let's kick the sacred cows out of the Democratic Party. And she did that, right? Well, fast forward to 2014, and she's on the DNC stage saying that Kamala Harris is doing everything in her power to prevent genocide. And you're like, we know that that's smoke. We know that that's smoke. And she's been corrupted by the party. And so, I mean, it is the singular thing that finally woke me up and said, like, no, this party is not doing anything. And they are a corporate party. They are funded by Wall Street. They are funded by people who support the Zionist state in Israel. And they're not, I mean, they are astroturfed. Like, they don't care what people say. They don't, ultimately. So beyond, like, the domestic politics of it, I mean, it's just heartbreaking. It's just, I don't want to get emotional on the radio, but it's just terrible to watch. It's so disgusting. It's the worst of humanity. And it's just awful. And I give Jill Stein a ton of credit for being out there. I mean, I respect that so much. Like, she's kind of taken a step back in Green Party politics, like focusing on Gaza now. She set up her own organization with Roger Waters. I can't think of the organization off the top of my head, but so, I mean, kudos to her. I had hoped that it was going to turn more hearts and minds like mine and like yours, Megan, you know, specifically towards the Green Party. But it didn't, and actually the Green Party at all levels basically fared worse than in 2020 and 2016,
0: you think that was basically because people were scared of the other party?
1: Oh, yeah, totally. Definitely. Yeah, totally. And I mean, I don't know. I mean, I honestly think that party politics in this country will be unrecognizable in 10 years. Like, I don't think, you know, we're in a Civil War era moment in the sense that, like, the Republican Party didn't exist prior to the Civil War. It was a reaction to slavery.
0: Yeah.
1: Like, explicitly, it did not exist. It was a third party.
0: Uh-huh. Yeah.
1: I mean, unfortunately, it kicked out another party and we just kept a two-party system.
0: Uh-huh.
1: My hope is that, you know, 10 years from now, we're going to look back at this watershed moment and realize, like, oh, this was the birth of a more, I'm not saying we need to go to a parliamentary system, but at least more of an ethos of, like, coalition building, you know. But to tie the bow on that, I mean, we do have to change culturally out of this economic ethos of winner take all, like capitalist. Like, if you won, then you're automatically lionized as, like, a genius or whatever.
0: I mean, you know, when anymore in these elections, it's not these big landslide elections.
1: No, yeah, razor thin margins. Yeah,
0: hear mandate. We have a mandate.
1: Yeah. Well said. Yeah. It's funny how like 0.2% turns into a mandate.
0: Absolutely. Yeah. We only have a few minutes left. I wanted to ask you one last question. If you had to identify the single biggest challenge facing humanity over the next 20 years, we've talked about a lot of different things going on.
1: Yeah, yeah.
0: What would it be and why? Can you think of in your
1: first.
0: Mind?
1: You want me to go first? Okay. I do think it's economic inequality and globally, like internationally. Northern hemisphere resource extraction from the southern hemisphere. I think it's economic because I think everything, including climate change, grows out of economic inequality.
0: Uh-huh.
1: I mean, if you think about money is just a legal document. You know, like even gold, like we say that like we decoupled from gold, but like gold was never money. It's just a metal that is pretty and it has interesting conductive properties. But all we ever do with money, currency, is just agree that something has value.
0: Yeah.
1: My son thinks that tennis shoes are currency, like a high schooler, because they are. Like there's a cultural prestige of shoes and like trading shoes and selling shoes to each other.
0: Uh-huh.
1: Like that's money. And so economic inequality and understanding economics and understanding how vital it is to how we exchange with each other, you know, in some kind of civilized way. That to me, that is the most important thing. And it starts with banking reform. And obviously economic reform, like changing our cultural understanding of economics.
0: I would
2: definitely piggyback off of that and say like it is that it is capitalism that is the root of all evil in my opinion.
1: Yeah.
2: And so, but I think I think a large part of it is just like the cultural shift to that understanding, like, I mean, so to say, the class consciousness of it all is, that's really where it has to come from and where I hope that we're headed. I think that I have seen and, you know, a shift, but it's minor, you know, and there really needs to be that huge cultural shift away from the capitalist mindset.
1: Mm-hmm. Yeah.
0: Well, I want you, before you leave, to... anybody listening who's like, well, I'm interested in finding out more about this. Do you have some sites that they can go to?
1: Yeah, we do. So obviously the Green Party on the national level is www.gp.org. The Missouri Green Party is
2: MissouriGreenParty.org. Yep.
1: Yeah. Mm-hmm. Our organization is, are we WESPO.org or no?
2: WesternEcoSocialist.org.
1: Yeah, Western EcoSocialist with the S on the end or no?
2: Eco-socialists.
1: Yeah, so eco-socialists.
2: Yeah,
1: okay. .org, yeah. we just got that website up a month ago.
2: Yeah.
0: Oh, okay.
2: It's not.
0: Yeah. Okay.
1: Yeah,
2: we're still working on it.
1: Okay. Yeah. We also have the socials.
2: Email. Oh, our socials are WESPO KCMO. So WESPO KCMO.
1: Yeah.
0: Okay.
1: So we're on IG. We're on TikTok.
2: Yeah.
1: We also, Megan and I started a YouTube channel last fall.
0: I've seen that. Yeah.
1: It's called The Greater Good.
0: Okay.
1: Is the channel. Mm-hmm. And we have four episodes up. We're on a hiatus for lack of funding and time. But we're going to get back into that.
0: All right.
1: And the idea, of course, is it's the antithesis of lesser evil politics. Right. It's like greater good politics.
0: Uh-huh.
1: Yeah. So.
0: Well, we sure appreciate having Brian and Megan, Brian Lambo and Megan Dean today.
1: This has been a pleasure. Thank you so much.
0: Thank you for coming. We'll hope to have you again back sometime.
1: I hope so, yeah.
0: And thanks to Jane Klickner and Ben Hume for helping us today. It's Julie Bennett Hume. You've been listening to Chautauqua on 90.1 FM, KKFI, Kansas City Community Radio. 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

0: 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This is Urban Connections. I'm your host, Donna Morrow Wolf. Our guest returning today is Lewis W. Dugood, the multimedia consultant, lecturer, freelance writer, and editor, certified diversity facilitator, former columnist and educational editorial board member, op-ed page editor, and letters editor at the Kansas City Star for many decades. We were blessed to have Lewis covering Kansas City for us. So welcome back to Urban Connections and KKFI, Lewis Dugood.
1: It's a pleasure and thanks for having me.
0: It's a pleasure and a privilege to have you back again joining us. I wanted to get your take, your insight on the current event we are, I don't know, surviving through, or attempting to survive through, which is what has been done to the Voting Rights Act that we were. I'd say it was a struggle and a blessing one back in 1965 when President Lyndon B. Johnson signed the Voting Rights Act into law. Dr. Martin Luther King was there. Do you remember that image?
1: I do. And I think it's important to kind of preface the signing of that law with the history that went into it.
0: Okay.
1: People were really motivated to try to get their vote, particularly in the South, and they were being thwarted with such things as grandfather clauses, which essentially said that if your grandfather was a freeman and not a slave, then you would get the opportunity to vote. But there were also different tricks that were used at the polls to prevent blacks from voting, where they had to guess the number of jelly beans in a jar in order to come up with the opportunity to vote. And there was the poll tax and the literacy tax or the literacy test, so that all of these things were working against African Americans. In addition, there was the gerrymandering that took place that had districts that were drawn so that African Americans voting strength, when they did get a chance to vote, was totally diluted. Now, it's important to also note, which has been lacking in a lot of the stories about this voting rights debacle, that the districts have been sectored down to the census population. And the census takes place once every 10 years, and that's according to the Constitution. That census determines the number of House seats that will exist. Now, there's only a total of 435 House seats, but depending on migrations and people shifting in the country, right now, the shift is from the northern states where it's cold to the southern states where it's warmer. That causes the southern states to have more seats in the House versus the northern states. But each district is supposed to have approximately 761,169 people in it. Now, those districts, as we've seen lately under Trump, can be carved in any way, as long as that 761,000 persons

0: be within that district. Now, it again is important to go back to history. Because of segregation, African Americans, Native Americans, Asian Americans, and Latinos have mostly lived in segregated areas. Part of it's because there's safety in numbers, and part of it's because of just the restrictions that white America has placed on people of color so that they can't live near or around people who are white. But that created for people of color a voting strength that would have enabled them naturally to get people in Congress who could be their representatives. So that's why people who were in black areas, black cities, were able to or should have been able to have representatives who looked like them and carried their interests into Congress. But what gerrymandering did was to carve up those neighborhoods so that only a section of them would be a part of mostly white districts, so that the white power would dominate and they would be able to get individuals in those seats. The Voting Rights Act, and it's important to note this, followed the police action that took place on the Edmund Pettus Bridge in Selma, mm-hmm. where people were beaten and bloodied as they tried to march for voting rights.
1: People and like that John was, Lewis.
2: John yes, Lewis was there.
0: Right.
2: Yes.
0: John mm-hmm. Lewis was almost killed in that attack.
2: Mm-hmm.
0: But it's important to note that it was that violence against peaceful marchers that prompted Lyndon Johnson to seek and get a bill that he could sign. And so what the Voting Rights Act did was to attack all of these practices that existed in the South and really in cities in the North, too, so that it abolished discriminatory tests. It also required that certain states where they had forever had these problems with voters, Alabama, Alaska, Arizona, Georgia, Louisiana, Mississippi, South Carolina, Texas, and Virginia, they had to have mm-hmm. pre-clearance on anything that they did, so that that enabled the Justice Department and federal authorities to be able to make sure that they weren't doing something underhanded. And that federal oversight was critical, particularly with the Attorney General's office overseeing it. And then there was also written into that law that race had to be taken into consideration in drawing the districts, so that the districts couldn't do what had been the practice before, and that's segment out the black community or the Latino community or the Asian community so that their voting strength was diluted when they did get a chance to vote. What the Louisiana decision here recently did was to say that race should not be used when drawing new majority, new districts for congressional seats. So it totally muted out that whole part of the law. And it's important to note that this is not the first time that law has been under siege, but it also occurred in 2013 when the pre-clearance rule was also voted out of place by the Supreme Court. So we're seeing the Voting Rights Act essentially still being there, but as a historical document that really means nothing. And the people who had been about taking away the vote for people of color all along get a chance to do their thing. And it is a very, very bad precedent that's being set.
1: Well, one thing that's appalling is the reference to the Justice Department and the Attorney General's office as being places that had oversight of these states, for example, that you mentioned, Alabama, Alaska, Arizona, Georgia, Louisiana, Mississippi, South Carolina, Texas, and Virginia, that they had to be overseen basically by the Justice Department and the Attorney General to make sure that they were districting fairly and legally. But that's laughable now, because look at the Justice Department and look at the Attorney General's office.
0: Well, and this is going to sound really strange, Donna, but under the Trump administration, I think that what we're seeing is that they have taken a page more like the book from the civil rights movement, and they're using it against all efforts to try to create a more egalitarian nation according to the Constitution, so that they are using the very laws that had been put in place back in the 60s against people of color, as if white people are the ones who've suffered some awful injustice. And we're not seeing it just in voting, but we're also seeing it in affirmative action issues. The Justice Department is going after the universities, the corporations, in every way possible, to get them to not use affirmative action as a means of either allowing students of color into these schools, or for jobs in hiring and promotion of people. They want that eliminated. And what they are using as the bludgeoning tool is money. The same as the civil rights, as during the civil rights era, they used money that might go to the states and to the corporations and contracts and to the universities. they threatened to withhold federal funding. And so that was an incentive for these places to do the right thing and to bring on more people of color into these jobs and into these schools for attendance. And what we're seeing now is that same tactic is being used to eliminate people of color and to eliminate all efforts toward equality.
1: So we're supposed to pretend now that there's no such thing as racism or discrimination anymore?
0: Well, that's what they want us to believe. And if you look at the Trump administration, lies amount to their currency. They lie, and they lie shamelessly, and they lie constantly, and they lie about everything. And so they are trying to push onto people this lie that the Voting Rights Act is no longer needed because, well, the civil rights movement took care of those problems, that affirmative action is no longer needed because racism doesn't exist. And so we're made to believe these lies because that's what our version of the Kremlin is saying.
1: Our version of the Kremlin, that's rich. So within hours of this Louisiana versus Calais ruling, which happened just the other day, states like Texas announced they would implement strict voter ID laws that were previously blocked, leading to a wave of new restrictive voting laws in those in those areas. So this is by design. This is by design. It's like, to me, it looks like dominoes were set up and they're knocking them over one by one by one in order to affect this. What are we looking for? An exclusionary, non-democratic, despotic, authoritarian government in the United States?
0: Well, let's back that train up, because I think it's important to look at this from the standpoint of the people who are doing it. They have in their mind that they want people to go along with everything that the Trump administration wants, and that's how everybody's going to get along. You and I know that we are not compliant. We will make some noise. We will get up in there and say, oh, heck no, there's no way we're going to go along with that. Mm-hmm. And so they see African Americans, they see Black men and Black women and people of color of both genders as being disruptive, as rocking the boat, as creating problems for the status quo, as getting in the way of the train that they want to push right down the throats of the rest of this country. And the other folks are compliant and willing to go with it, but we're saying, I'm on the tracks, you're not getting by me. And so what they want to do is eliminate the possibility of us being in the way. And so their thing is that if they do that, and it figures into Trump's and his minions' belief that they can dictate the outcome of the midterm elections, so that if they eliminate the possibility of people of color being in the House and the Senate, or at least bump down the numbers, which is what it looks like right now, then it will give them more latitude to do what they want without fuss. Now, it's not as if Congress isn't doing that in the first place, but their thinking is that if they have this Supreme Court decision in hand, if they're able to rewrite some of these districts so that they sector out the Black influence and power and electability of people of color to Congress, that everything's going to be on the okey-doke for them. I mean, that's, I think, what's behind it all. Now, barring that, I think that the Trump administration is in trouble, because people are looking at the gas signs every time they get in their car to drive, and the price keeps bumping up. I think we're going to go over $5 a gallon. I think it's going to be closer to $7 a gallon before we're done. And that is hitting people in their wallets and in ways that folks who are already cash-strapped are hurting. And people vote their pocketbook, and they're looking at how far their food dollars go. They're looking at the cost of childcare. They're looking at the cost of gas and oil and car maintenance. And they're looking at their housing costs, and they're seeing right now that things are not going their way, that at the end of the year, they're going to be upside down and in debt like they've never been before. And I think that's going to cause folks to make some hard choices, and even the staunchest Trump supporters to say, I can't do this anymore. We need balance. And right now, having everything go Trump's way is not going their way.
1: So you uttered a phrase, and it made me chuckle. You said death like they've never seen before. That's a phrase that this individual in the White House occupying the presidency currently uses often. You're going to make money like you've never made before. We're going to beat the Iranians down so bad like nobody's ever seen before. We're going to do everything like nobody's ever seen before. And I promise you that everything that he has avowed, we would, you know, you'd do it like it never was before. It never happens.
0: Right.
1: Because it's a lie. Because it's a lie.
0: And that's his currency, is to peddle lies to people. And folks have bought into it, but more people are starting to see the light and understand that this is untenable. But I think that this decision in this Louisiana case is going to be something that he thinks is going to help him. But what he's not counting on is that there is that very fickle middle voter. I mean, and you have to look at a quarter of the U.S. voting population will be staunchly Republican, and you can't move them. And a quarter will be staunchly Democratic, and you can't move them. Mm-hmm. But in the middle are those folks who can go either way. Trump in 2024 was able to convince enough people with his lies to move into his camp. And that included Latinos who are now regretting their decision, because those are the people who he's rounding up and shipping out of the country. Mm-hmm. But I think that everyone who voted for him in the 2024 election is having buyer's remorse. And so that one quarter of the population is going to always stick with the Republicans, but those folks in that middle are starting to move into the Democratic camp, because they can see that this is that the continuing to feed Trump is doing them in.
1: Absolutely. Also, it might land you in one of those big mega prisons that he's building if you make too much noise. Do you think, can you relate these movements to Project 2025?
0: Oh, absolutely. All of it's part of their playbook. Trump is simply the actor who's making it happen. But he's surrounded by people who are all really working from that 2025 manuscript. And mm-hmm. We're seeing it in government being reduced. We're seeing it in people who could make a difference being ousted and silenced. We're seeing it in the total aggression toward people who are immigrants, whether they are from Mexico, Central America, South America, or places like the Netherlands. People are being ousted from this country in ways that go beyond the imagination, that go beyond the law. Mm-hmm. And there are detention camps that are being set up that are quite frankly illegal. I've never seen anything like this. And the other thing that I think is important, Donna, is that there's an atmosphere of fear like I've never seen before, where people are afraid to talk. They're afraid to act. They're afraid that they'll lose their job. And so many billionaires and owners of corporations have pledged their allegiance to Trump, and they don't dare waver from that. So that you have these media corporations that also are scared to do anything or say anything or have people like Jimmy Kimmel or Stephen Colbert raise issues. It's a time like I don't think we've seen before, at least in our lifetime. I think if you go back to the Red Scare and the McCarthy era, then yeah, perhaps it's more like that. But then that didn't last forever.
1: Talk a little bit about the Red Scare and the McCarthy era, if you will, for those of our listeners who maybe have never heard of that, those terms, those periods of time in American history.
0: I'll do my best. All of this boils out of the Soviet Union in the 19-teens, the Russian Revolution that led to the Soviet State Communist Party and communism as a form of government economic system that was seen as a threat to the free market. And the United States under J. Edgar Hoover as early as the 1920s and then on into the 30s had efforts to try to root out and find people that were associated with promoting communism. In the House, Joe McCarthy as a representative, I think he was a representative, he was promoting hearings that were part of the Un-American, I don't know, Service Act or, yeah, or something, but it was the committee within Congress that would call in people for hearings before Congress and accuse them of being communists. A lot of people who were in Hollywood were accused, and a lot of people lost work and opportunities as a result. But some people who were in businesses were also accused. I know from friends of mine who worked in the media in the 40s and 50s, they said they had to sign a loyalty oath that essentially said that they wouldn't say or do or write anything that was against the Constitution and the ways of this country, which just sounded so strange and bizarre to me. But that was the kind of country that we lived in until the 1950s when finally Eisenhower said, this has to end. And then McCarthy ended up dying. And all of that washed away as if it were something that never occurred. Mm-hmm. But we lived under that period of fear for decades. And I think that what Trump is trying to do is to resurrect some of that, so that people in the government, people in businesses, people in the media all want to toe the line that he wants them to toe and not speak out about it.
1: And swear the loyalty oath to him rather than to the Constitution.
0: And swear their loyalty. You're absolutely right. It's a scary time.
1: It is indeed. It is indeed. Let's take a break right now, Lewis. And when we come back, we'll continue our conversation about America and the Voting Rights Act and how it has changed, the history of it, how it's evolved over time, and the recent efforts by the Supreme Court and the president and, I guess, what, the Republicans, because I don't see him standing up saying no, we can't do this. Yeah, we're going to talk some more about that coming up here with our guest Lewis W. Dugood after these messages.
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1: 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I'm your host, Donna Wolf. Our guest is Lewis W. Dugood, the multimedia consultant, lecturer, freelance writer, and editor, who had a career at the Kansas City Star for 4 decades,
0: at least. That's accurate. That's accurate.
1: For 4 decades, and many people are aware of your work and your writing, your commentary, your opinions, Lewis. And it used to get quite dicey back in the day when you were on staff.
0: I've been going through some of my old files, and I'm always surprised by the amount of hate mail that I received while I was working at the newspaper from people who obviously are probably Trump supporters, who believed in segregation, who believed in all of the terrible things that the media really focused on and printed about people of color. They didn't want to believe the truth. And when I wrote the truth, then I was the one who was telling the lie.
1: Yeah, it was crazy. It was crazy. And so many people wallow in hate like that. I don't even understand how you can endure that physically or emotionally, to be so hate hurts.
0: Well, it does, except that, again, you have to look at hate as being a currency, and it's the currency between people who believe the same thing. It's saying that I'm okay, you're okay, if we both hate the same thing.
1: Okay.
0: And if we hate the people who are not like us, and we explain to each other why we hate them, then it solidifies for the people who are that kind of folk their sense of self, their sense of belonging, their sense of why the world makes sense to them.
1: Okay.
0: And so hate gives them a reason to feel good about themselves and to feel good about people who can talk that same talk, which is crazy.
1: That is so bizarre.
0: But it's
1: insane.
0: Real.
1: That is insane, and what a pitiful, teeny tiny existence.
0: But that's human nature, I think, to just kind of find things about other people that you can gravitate toward. And if you hate somebody who's not like you together, then it makes the hate okay.
1: Okay. Thanks for that illuminating explanation. I'm glad I don't understand that. Go ahead.
0: No, I was going to say, it's good that you don't want to get too close.
1: No, don't want to get too close to that. I don't want to get any of that on me. speaking of currency, back to our occupant in the White House, who's the president. I didn't even think he cares. I'm getting to think he doesn't care anymore whether, you know, his Republican cronies or get reelected, or he's not interested in a third term because he's already made all the money he needs to make. You know what I mean? He has profited off of this presidency beyond anything that anybody has ever seen or done before. To use his phrase. him and his family have prospered billions of dollars off of this presidency. They have leveraged it and turned it into money for his family and for the his cronies, billionaire cronies.
0: Well,
1: so why does he even care anymore?
0: Well, you assume that he cared to begin with.
1: Oh, yeah.
0: Donald Trump has always been at a level where he doesn't care about anyone or anything but himself. That's just his nature, and there are a lot of people like that. You also have to look at, for people who are billionaires in particular, you have to look at their acquisition of money, which does them no good. I mean, if you got $1 million, can you spend it all in your lifetime? If you've got $1 billion, can you spend it all in your lifetime? No.
1: Mm-hmm.
0: You have to look at the acquisition of more and more wealth as being a process addiction. So these people are addicted to acquiring money, whether it's a penny on the ground or $1 billion from some deal that they're able to concoct. Anyway, it's that acquisition of money that is their addiction, and they can't get enough, and they always want more. I mean, their addiction, as far as I know, runs in two different forms. One is a substance addiction, which can be alcohol, drugs, something that is a problem with your ingesting it.
1: Mm-hmm.
0: Or it can be a process addiction. I learned about a process addiction when Clinton was in the White House, because obviously he was addicted to doing things that he wasn't supposed to do with the interns that he wasn't supposed to be with.
1: Right. Yeah.
0: So that was his process addiction, the acquisition of money in ways that go beyond what anyone needs and is able to spend. Is also a process addiction. And so these are people who have that problem. And Trump certainly falls into that category, and so do all of his associates, family, et cetera.
1: Now, go ahead.
0: The other thing that he's just blatantly stated, and you can see this in everything that he does too, is that he is absolutely against empathy. He thinks empathy is a weakness. He thinks that people who exhibit that have this problem, and he doesn't want that anywhere close to him. Now, people might be empathetic toward people of color, thinking that, okay, you want the same thing that I do out of life, and you deserve the opportunity and all of the constitutional rights to be able to go after it. So they're looking at people of color as folks who they don't need to be empathetic towards, especially if they are immigrants and brown skin or black skin. But they also are using that anti-empathetic behavior toward people who are gay, toward people who are any part of the LGBTQ+ community, so that folks who are transgender, well, they're just after them in ways that go beyond the imagination. So again, eliminate empathy, and then you can do anything to the people you don't think belong in your country. I mean, I would like to just say in your camp, but I think they're going so far as to say in the country.
1: I think they're saying in the world, because that guy speaks about blowing civilizations off the face of the planet. And he says it with, you know, levity, of as if it's no big thing, as if the idea of destroying the history and the culture of a whole group of people is okay. I'm tough because I can do this.
0: Well, what happens, Donna, when you get a bunch of guys in a room and there's kind of this testosterone haze that occurs. You get that sort of wicked behavior. I mean, kind of the Lord of the Rings behavior where you will do, will say anything and then act it out. And I think that that's what we're seeing. He surrounded himself with people who are unable to stop themselves from that kind of awful statement, that kind of awful behavior to begin with. So it's we're seeing the outcome now of what this country should never be about, and that's just going around the world and disrespecting everybody and everything. I mean, threatening to pull out of NATO, mm-hmm. taking 5,000 or more troops out of Germany. Mm-hmm. I mean, all of that's because the German chancellor made fun of what Trump's doing in Iran and saying that they are making a fool out of him.
1: Mm-hmm. Which is just untrue. So, yeah, but this behavior flows over into the type of behavior that's the issue with the Epstein situation and the Epstein files. It's that same attitude of domination and control and taking what doesn't belong to you and in destroying it or consuming it, however you see fit, with impunity. It's the same attitude.
0: I agree. And it's using people as if they were put on this earth for you to consume.
1: Mm-hmm.
0: And that's what a lot of people don't understand. But that also, Donna, has been the history of this country. If you think of the landed aristocracy, those are the people who really ran roughshod over not only slaves, but also the indentured servants. And it was not until they used whiteness, created whiteness, and made the indentured servants think that they could someday be like them as white people, that anything that was black or brown or red was less than human, less than they are. And so that, again, creates that tiered society in which the white people are on top. And even though the poor whites are nowhere near the top, they know that there's a bottom below them.
1: And that makes me feel good. Okay. So the documentation you shared with me, which thank you so much. It was a brilliant assemblage of facts regarding the Civil Rights Act of 1964, its evolution, and what we're dealing with now. But I read part of this and I thought my notes say, yikes, look out. Okay. Civil Rights Act of 1964. The Civil Rights Act of 1964 is a landmark U.S. law that ended legal segregation, outlawing discrimination based on race, color, religion, sex, or national origin, signed by President Lyndon B. Johnson on July 2, 1964. It dismantled Jim Crow. It dismantled Jim Crow laws, prohibiting discrimination in public accommodation, schools, and employment, fundamentally advancing racial equality. Then you point out key areas of significance. And this is the part I'm really saying yikes about, because I think all of this is under threat now.
0: Sure. Desegregation
1: of public spaces. Desegregation of public spaces as being against the law is under threat now in the United States of America. Employment equality. Title VII is under threat in the United States of America today. Voting rights protection, under threat, practically gone in the United States today. Desegregation of education, Title VI authorized the attorney general to enforce desegregation of public schools and colleges. I wouldn't count on that now. Federal funding compliance, Title VI, prohibited discrimination in programs receiving federal financial assistance, allowing the governments to withhold funds from discriminatory institutions. All of that, all that's on the line right now. Do people understand how serious this is?
0: No, because this is history. And in this country, people have always poo-pooed history. And you have to think about what led to the Civil Rights Act of 1964. It was after the March on Washington in August of 1963, but it was also after the bombing of the church in Birmingham that killed those four little girls. So the movement, the civil rights movement, was gaining momentum, if not for the blood of the people whose lives were sacrificed in the racist, destructive, fatal behavior that was taking place at that time. But you also have to keep in mind, Donna, that African Americans back then were not willing to surrender to the way things were prior to World War II. African Americans and Latinos fought in World War II essentially for two things: victory over Hitler and the eastern sector, but also victory over segregation and Jim Crow. Mm-hmm. So there was the double V, is what they called it, that people were not willing to go backward. And then, of course, the Brown versus Topeka Board of Education decision in 1954 really bolstered that. And before the Brown versus Topeka decision, there was the late 1940s decision by Truman, the general order that desegregated the military. Mm-hmm. So efforts were moving in the direction that the Constitution had promised all along, that people would have freedoms. And in addition to all of that, one other thing that stood out that we cannot ignore, and that's the Cold War. The Cold War was taking place after World War II, and the Soviet Union was pointing to the United States saying, you're talking about freedom throughout the world, but you have people in your own country who aren't free. Mm-hmm. You have African Americans, you have Native Americans, you have Asian Americans, you have Latinos. None of those folks are free. And how dare you say that we as a communist country are not allowing our people to be free. Mm-hmm. And so it was that embarrassing factor about the United States that pushed people like Eisenhower, well, like Truman, like Eisenhower, like Kennedy, and then Johnson to finally push forward legislation that would provide some freedoms to people that they had never had before. And the Voting Rights Act, of course, came right on top of those things the year after the Civil Rights Act. So it is not by accident that it occurred, but it was the way in which our country back then was really working to become a more inclusive democracy. And what Trump is trying to do is wind back history so that it puts everybody who had been in shackles back in shackles.
1: Back in shackles. So we're going from slavery to Reconstruction to then Jim Crow.
0: Yep.
1: And the civil rights movement after or coming out of Jim Crow to gain people's rights and gain some justice in the United States and make the United States accountable to its to its constitution that it professed to uphold. I don't want to forget people like Medgar Evers.
0: Yes, yes.
1: Who was assassinated June 12th, 1963. He was an American civil rights activist who was the NAACP's first field secretary in Mississippi. He was assassinated for that. Those four right. little girls were bombed and killed in that church. You bombed a church?
0: Well, but from the standpoint of the hardcore segregationists, Black people were not people. We were, in their mind, the same as Black people were as slaves, and that is chattel less than human. And so they felt it was okay to do anything that they wanted to people of color. And fear was the currency at the time that they used to keep people in check.
1: And so we've come full circle again.
0: We're back to fear.
1: Using fear. It's the coward's way and the bully's way.
0: It's the bully's way. And yes, the coward's way for sure. But it's when people stand together and stand up to that there's a chance for a difference to be made. It's just that everything, all of the noise that's coming out of the White House is about discrediting science, discrediting journalism, discrediting the courts, and discrediting people of color, and discrediting the Democrats, mm-hmm. so that people are really more or less being told the only one you can believe is Trump.
1: Mm-hmm.
0: And we know that he is not well and that he lies shamelessly.
1: Mm-hmm.
0: So believing him and following him is not going to work for anyone.
1: No, it's not going to work for anyone. We've got our work cut out for us. What are your suggestions? What can we do as citizens to help ourselves?
0: I think we have to vote. I think that we have to get behind candidates who are inclusive and who want this country to be stronger with all of its many voices that add together to really give us the talent pool that is going to help the United States to remain strong. By cutting out people, we cut out a lot of the strength, a lot of the brain power, a lot of the abilities that have always made the United States unique and a powerhouse. But when we reduce things down to just a white male or white female way of thinking, then we're throwing away literally now what's almost half of this country's intellectual ability. And we really can't afford that. The other thing that we're seeing that is going to work against us is we're baby boomers, and baby boomers are older. We are stepping out of the workforce, and so the population overall is aging. But then we're not replacing people as we should. The birth rate is down. Trump is attacking immigration. So what had helped to fill in behind people who are retiring has been eliminated, so that the population is going to be decreasing. And we'll be like Japan, we'll be like a lot of European countries where there are not enough workers to keep things going. And what we'll have to do, I think, is bring down the walls, let people who are in these internment camps free, so that they can live their lives and contribute to the country. Now, one other thing that is disturbing, and it's going to be something that we'll have to reckon with immediately, is that this week, well, actually last week, we have gotten to a point where the debt that this country has accumulated exceeds the gross domestic product. So we are in a position now where we're spending more on the debt than what we should be spending, and it is unsustainable. It will cause interest rates to go up. It will cause some of our creditors to start to say, I smell a deadbeat.
1: No. Pay up, America.
0: And so we're going to be in a position, as Greece was, as Italy was, as so many other countries have been, where we're going to have to bite a really tough bullet help balance our economy. We haven't had a debt-free economy since Bill Clinton was president. Ooh, and he handed that over to George W. Bush, yeah. And then the Republicans immediately caused the debt to go up. And, of course, the wars didn't help, but all of it's worked against us.
1: And certainly it continues to work against us with this war that's going on right now. Did you happen to see EGSEF, the Department of Defense? I refuse to call it the Department of War because that's just an abomination. Right. Did you see him testify before Congress?
0: I saw some of it, and the people in the Trump administration only know how to be offensive and not to be conciliatory, not to try to get people to understand what they're doing in a way that's not an attack, that's not insulting. And that's unsustainable.
1: Yeah, it's all very defensive and in a very, non-counterproductive way. Louis, thank you so much for being here and sharing these ideas with us here again today. It's always great to talk it out with you. I think it keeps our vibe level. Thank you for leveling the vibe, Louis, and making us be more knowledgeable about what's going on in our society today. Appreciate it.
0: You are welcome. Thank you.
1: Anytime. Let us know what you got coming up and anything going to be published in the near future.
0: I'm still working on memoirs and I'm finding that the files I have are like 3 inches thick per year.
1: Okay.
0: So when you look at 40 years of working at the Star, and then all of the years before and all of the years afterward, we're talking substantial editing that I'm going to have to do. Right now, I'm just going through the files and collecting and deciding, well, I need this. Well, I might be able to use this. And no, that won't even think about that. So it's a process.
1: Oh, well, thank you so much. Hang in there and keep that process going because we need that knowledge. All right. Take care until next time. Please stay tuned at the top of the hour for D. Rashawn Gilmore, Unbossed and Unbothered.

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single day. And of course, for many of us, we experience varying levels and degrees of interaction with the politics of our day. And it's kind of hard sometimes to keep your bearings. And as I reclaim my time today, I wanted to reclaim my time thinking about the conversation that we had with you just last week. Last week, we shared the stories of a white GOP, former GOP male voter, and a white female, a white woman GOP, well, former GOP voter, each of them having had and shared their own epiphanies about the racism that runs so rampant through just every aspect of our society. And you know what? I get it. I do. I get it. If I were a white person, I am not. But if I were, yeah, I'd be pretty irritated about hearing about it all the time, too. Why do we have to hear about it all the time? Why do we have to hear about it all the time? Why is everything about race? But I want you to know something. We, and I'm speaking for myself and the black folks who live and breathe and feel as I do, we don't want to talk about it either. We don't want things to be about race either, but it is. And that's why we cannot not talk about it. What I am, as I was considering a question that I was asked last week, you know, where are you with this, Rashawn? Do you think it's going to get better at any point? And I said, honestly, there was a time when perhaps I thought that might be the case, that, you know, some of these older folks who held on to these old notions of whether white supremacy or where you think black and other folk, you know, belong in the, you know, the scale of life, bottom of the totem pole type thing. But the reality of it is it's being passed on and it's being codified in ways that it's not even that you could say it's like it was before. It's worse. It's worse. And some people are coming to a place of identifying for themselves that, hey, I kind of get this now. I told you the story last week of New York Times columnist David French telling the story about his racial awakening. You know, he was born in Tennessee and grew up in Kentucky, or maybe I've got that in verse, but he talked about adopting his Ethiopian daughter, black African Ethiopian daughter, and the treatment that he saw that she got versus the treatment that his other children got. It was very obvious to him. He had never in his adult life thought that it was as bad as it actually is. And by the way, this is somebody who is observing it, not living it, not experiencing it. He said that his daughter, no matter what school she went to, there was never a time where she wasn't called the N-word all throughout her education. He talked about one incident after another where his eyes just had to be opened to the fact that he's got to defend his daughter and protect her because of other people's racism. But I think sometimes we talk about racism in the way that we talk about things like, and we teach about it in ways that we teach about sexual assault or rape. That is, we tell women and girls, you know, wear the right things, do the right things, behave the right way, don't go there after dark, do this, travel in groups. And I've always thought about that subject as I do about race. Why are we trying to teach girls? Why do we need to teach girls to not get raped or assaulted rather than teaching our boys, our sons, to not rape, but to respect women and to accept no as no? Similarly, in the with the question of race, why, as I was asked one time, Rashawn, what do you think we can do about racism? How do we fix it? And I said, how the hell should I know? I didn't invent it, and I don't benefit from it at all. But I think when it comes to the politics of our day, we need to understand that all of this is about the racism. No, it's about the economy and white racial angst. And it's about, no, it's not. It's not. He told you when he got into office on day one, you know, inflation's going down. On day one, the price of groceries is going down. The same guy who just several months later told you he'd never even heard the word affordability and thought it was something made.

0: up to shame him or embarrass him. You want to know what they did on day one? Do you want to know what this man did his first full day back in office? If the priority is the economy, and if it really is what he and his ilk told you that it was, if it is what you or some of your family, your friends, your neighbors, your coworkers, the people in your orbit, if it really was about the economy, why then did this happen on day one? I want you to hear Rachel Maddow give a beautiful but devastating rundown of the attack on black people in this country. It is not at all about the economy. And sadly, too many poor whites have been led to believe that the problems that they are experiencing in this country at this time are because folks are trying to either replace them, get ahead of them, outdo them. And so those folk become the enemy. But really what's happening is a complete rollback of every historic civil rights gain that we have had in this country over the past 60 years. Take a listen to this breakdown, and we'll chat some more about it on the other side.
1: Into what has been from day one a concerted and intense targeting of black Americans specifically by this president and by this administration. On his first full day in office, he proclaims war on diversity efforts, not only in government, but in any institution in the country over which he can exert leverage, everything from schools and universities to law firms to private businesses of every stripe. He then immediately started firing some of the highest profile black public officials in the whole U.S. government, seemingly regardless of any other thing about them. I mean, right away, we get the firing of the chairman of the Joint Chiefs of Staff, Charles C.Q. Brown. We get the firing of the Librarian of Congress, Carla Hayden. And then it's Gwynne Wilcox from the National Labor Relations Board. And then it's Robert Primus, the chair of the Surface Transportation Board. And then it's Alvin Brown from the NTSB. And then it's Peggy Carr, the head of the National Center for Education Statistics. And then it's Willie Phillips from FERC, from the Federal Energy Regulatory Commission. And then it's Lisa Cook from the Federal Reserve Board of Governors, and on and on and on. When Trump and his top political donor, Elon Musk, then started just lopping off huge swaths of the federal government to disastrous practical effect, the largest and most egregious cuts targeted federal agencies that employed a disproportionate number of black employees. Reporter Erica Green wrote about this a few months ago for The Times, noting that nothing had moved backwards in the federal government for black Americans this quickly or this far in over 100 years. Since Woodrow Wilson came in 1912 and resegregated the federal workforce. Quote, black employees were fired or demoted to lower level jobs, relegated to separate and inferior lunchrooms and other facilities, and accused of making white women feel unsafe. Those who remained were humiliated. A black worker in the postal service was surrounded by screens so white workers would not have to look at him. Another employee had a cage built around him to separate him from his white counterparts. A clerk in the Treasury Secretary's office was assigned to rewrite all correspondence to address black employees by their first names, the way Trump addressed the Librarian of Congress, Carla Hayden, by her first name when he crowed publicly about firing her for no reason. In the year of our Lord 2025 and now 2026, this president and this administration is not just inheriting that history from the Wilson administration, it's furthering it in its own ways.
0: It's furthering it in its own way. That is so profound. It's not that we're trying to do anything about, or let me rephrase that. It's not like they're trying to hold ground by undoing the Voting Rights Act. And it's not just the Voting Rights Act. The fact that in this country, we are talking about undoing, changing the 14th Amendment? That now all of a sudden, I believe it's not all of a sudden, once again, we are at a place where we want to challenge the citizenship of the black folk who are the descendants of the slaves who built this country. But that's where we find ourselves. And as I said, it's not just about where we are today and trying to get back to what we had just a few, you know, just a few weeks ago. We're talking about now having to, needing to go much further. But there are voices that are much more articulate and intelligent and educated and informed than my own. And I don't give that sort of flowery praise to many. But one such voice is Dr. Eddie Glaud, Jr. Many of you have probably seen him, Professor Glaud, on television, giving his opinion on the news of the day, and particularly as it relates to and intersects with the subject of race. But in the shadow of the George Floyd assassination in 2020, Dr. Glaud, having just not long before giving this speech, had an issue or an incident where his son had, his only son, had an encounter with a police officer that could have very well, you know, sort of taken him out of here, frankly. And he does speak to that in this speech. But this speech that he titled, The Fire Next Time, those of you who know the work, the life, the impact of the sui generis James Baldwin, know that that was the title of one of his books. It comes from Scripture, The Fire Next Time. And he gives this speech, Dr. Glaud does, at Westminster Church in Minnesota. And after he delivers his speech, there's a Q&A with the rector, the pastor, the bishop of that particular house. And I'm going to play all of that. I had such a hard time trying to edit down this particular clip because I felt like every word was invaluable. I hope that as you listen to this clip, this video, this speech from Dr. Glaud on the subject of racism and the soul of America. And we'll do that in two parts. So we'll play a part. I won't interrupt, and I've got to take a break. I've got to pay the bills. And then we'll come back, and I'll give you the full remainder of the speech. I do want to encourage you, if you're in a position to really sit down and listen, please do that. If you can't, if you're driving, you're doing the things, I get it. But this will be worth coming back to revisit. It is really just that powerful. So without further ado, I want to bring Princeton professor Dr. Eddie Glaud, Jr. to you now, and a speech that he titled, The Fire Next Time, on the subject of racism and the soul of America.
2: The world as it is seems to be a permanent docking station. Not only blocks our ability to see what's possible, it impairs our ability to empathize with those who are not us, inverted commas. We live in a country, right, where we can talk about turning a corner, but there are people right in our midst, right, who are struggling to make ends meet, people who are working hard, who are honest, who are trying to make ends meet, but we disremember, we think it's their fault. Right. So in the book, I talk about the Great Black Depression. I talk about the fact that black folk lost their homes, over 240,000 homes lost as a result of the collapse of the housing market. I talk about, right, the fact that over 38%, 40% of black children are growing up in poverty. I talk about the downward mobility as African Americans experience the loss of incomes, the inability to dream big dreams for their children because they can't make ends meet. And we live in a country, right, that says we've turned a corner. Right? But let me say this really quickly. Y'all all right? I don't know why you invited me here. I'm going to tell the truth. I'm going to tell the truth. In my mind, democracies require particular kinds of dispositions to work. But something has distorted and disfigured our national and individual character. Remember, I said there's a crisis of imagination. Imagination involves what? Not only just simply the fantastical and the creative, the imagination involves what? This ability, right, to see oneself, put oneself in the position of another that has something to do with our characters. I want to say that something has distorted and disfigured who we take ourselves to be, and I call it the value gap. Now I'm about to get into the substance of it, taking my watch off, right? What is the value gap? The value gap is the belief that white people are valued more than others. Oh, I'm going to say it again. The value gap is the belief that white people are valued more than others. And this belief isn't the possession of loud races, people running around with white sheets over their heads or swastikas tattooed on parts of their body. Rather, this belief animates our social practices, our political arrangements, and our economic realities. This belief that white people matter more than others distorts our characters and deforms our democracy. I like to tell the story of my father, who was the second African-American hired at the post office in Pascagoula, Mississippi, the place where William Faulkner honeymooned. And back then, getting hired at the post office was high cotton, right? And so he knew he had precocious kids, so he decided to move us from the east side of Moss Point to the west side, on a hill, Briarwood Circle. And as we were moving into that house, I'm playing with my Tonka truck. You remember those old Tonka trucks? I'm playing with my Tonka dump truck, and I'm making my dump truck noises, and all of a sudden I hear an adult say, "Stop playing with that nigga." And it's the first time I had been called that word in that context. So I grabbed my truck, and I took it inside, and I took it to my father who doesn't suffer white people easily. Right? Ran outside, and he did whatever he did. But that's how we typically tell the story of American racism, right? Some black family achieves the American dream. They move to a big house on a hill, and then some child is wounded by some mean-spirited adult who calls them the N-word, and then that child has to work all of her life to prove that she's not that. But that's too easy. It's too melodramatic. It's too all my children-like. My mother's favorite soap opera. Because I already knew at the age of 8 and 9 years old that we were moving from the black side of town to the white side of town. I already knew because Rose Drive, where we used to live, because the pipes are bad, every time it rained, it flooded. I already knew because the sidewalks weren't as paved like they were on the west side. The baseball diamond wasn't cut as regularly as it was on the other side. The houses were smaller. The schools weren't as financed. The town, that side of town was subject to layoffs by Ingalls, the shipyard, paper mill. I already knew in the very built environment that something said that those folk over there were less valued than those folk over here. We want to look for the bad racists. Right, the obvious races, but we are making choices day in and day out, right, that sustain racial inequality in this country. My colleague Imani Perry calls it a cultural practice of inequality. Let me give you an example of what I mean. I believe the planet is actually getting warmer. All right, you feel me? It's hottest summer on record, hottest year on record. But if you look at my house, and you look at my car, and you look at my light bulbs, you look at the way I live my life, the daily choices I make, you would think I believe the planet was all right. My day-to-day behavior suggests that I am a climate change denier. So there are folks running around here who are saying that they are committed to racial equality, but their choices. I just want my kids to go to the best schools. The social sciences already said that whenever you hear that phrase, it's usually a proxy for how many black and brown kids attend my school. I want my neighborhood to be safe. We know what that means. I want my property values to stay. We know what that means. Right? So it's in the kind of order, the cultural practice, the value gap is evidenced. Let me give you a quote from James Baldwin in The Uses of the Blues. Y'all all right? Baldwin clearly states what he takes to be the Negro problem. I'm talking about what happens to you. If you've barely escaped suicide or death or madness or yourself, you watch your children growing up, and no matter what you do, no matter what you do, you are powerless. You are really powerless against the force of the world that is out to tell your child that he has no right to be alive, and no amount of liberal jargon, no amount of talking about how well and how far we have progressed does anything to soften or to point out any solution to this dilemma. In every generation, ever since Negroes have been here, Baldwin writes, every Negro mother and father has had to face that child and try to create in that child some way of surviving this particular world, some way to make the child who will be despised not despise himself. I don't know what the Negro problem means to white people, Baldwin writes, but this is what it means to the Negro. What does it mean to try to construct an idea of the self in a country that is organized in every single way on the basis, on the grounds of the value gap? Not because people are mean-spirited, but it's because it's in the very DNA of the country. And this is what makes addressing the problem, I'm leaving my notes now, this is what makes addressing the problem of white supremacy, of racial inequality in this country so difficult, because we refuse to look the ugliness of who we are squarely in the face and dare to imagine ourselves differently. This is hard work. This is hard. The value gap isn't sustained by loud races. The value gap is sustained by all of us. All of us. You don't need white people for white supremacy to work. When I'm in New Jersey and I'm driving down Stuyvesant Avenue in Trenton, I hold a set of generalizations about the people who occupy that particular neighborhood. It's known as Little Iraq. I keep my head on a swivel. Right? There's a kind of particular fear that gets generalized, that is generalized to an entire population, that informs a set of assumptions about how I interact with them. And those generalizations have policy implications. We are socialized and habituated into believing, right, certain things about certain folks. Right? I write about this in the text. Nancy DiTommaso at Rutgers, a social scientist, she did a series of interviews of white working class folk in Ohio and Tennessee and in Jersey, I believe. And she said she was interviewing these workers, and one worker said, black people are just lazy. They just want a handout. You've heard this before. It's been informing public discourse since I can remember remembering. And they don't want to work hard for anything. And it turned out that his father was close friends with the union boss who hooked him up with a job. Another interviewer, right? I'm sorry to say, they're just lazy. They don't want to work. It turns out that not only his friend gave him the test that he needed to take for his job, gave him the answers to the test. And what Nancy's trying to suggest in this moment is, right, not that there is some, right, overt racism that's happening. People are just hooking up their friends and families, right? That it's what she calls opportunity hoarding, that racial inequality actually is perpetuated through social networks, right? And because we're so deeply a segregated society, our social networks are typically, 75% of our social networks are 100% homogeneous. So opportunities pass through certain networks that do not pass through others. Right? I'm just helping out my child. I'm not being racist. Right? I'm just helping out my neighbor. I'm not being racist. I said something jokingly to a friend the other night. I said, if we want to solve black-on-black crime in the United States, we just need to integrate neighborhoods. And they didn't quite get it. I said, some of you didn't get it either, right? Most crime takes place, right, because of proximity. White on white crime, 83% of crime that happens in white communities happens between white and on white people. 91% happens because our neighborhoods are segregated. If we all move together, then we'll just be criminal with each other. I don't know. racial habits. The value gap distorts who we take ourselves to be. It blocks the way to the formation of the kinds of people democracies require. I was just talking about with Reverend Hart Anderson about Abraham Lincoln's rejection of the monstrous injustice of slavery, but his commitment to the belief that white people were superior than black people, and how those commitments blocked the way from him becoming the kind of human being his idea of democracy required. What does it mean in our country that we can hold the ideals of democracy, and when those ideals are extended to black and brown people, we are willing to erode the social safety net? Right? Welfare, for much of the New Deal, right, was in fact a project of Southern Dixiecrats aimed at addressing poor white Southerners. But the moment the face of the welfare state became black, as my colleague Martin Gillens writes, it became, right, an emblem of the problem with big government. What happens when we're willing to turn our backs on an idea, a robust idea of the public good, because it involves people who are not like us? It means that we're willing to throw democracy into the trash bin over the idea, over our commitment to the idea that some people, because of the color of their skin, are valued more than others. It's the value gap is at the heart of our problem. The value gap is evidenced in our habits, habits of living, habits that define where we live, where we work. I can't begin to tell you how often I have to leave the particularity of my experience at the door in order to make white people comfortable. It's almost as if, as James Baldwin writes in Notes of a Native Son, we have to make ourselves blank in order to wash away your guilt. And so we dance this dance, America's racial theater. It's this dance so that you can't be called a racist and I can't trigger your fears. Huh? The worst thing that you can be called is a racist, even though everything that's coming out of your mouth, Donald Trump, suggests otherwise. Right? We find ourselves in this dance, unwilling to confront the ugliness of who we are. Just think about this. The last piece of great legislation passed in the Great Society was the 1968 Fair Housing Act. I'm watching my time. 12 years later, Ronald Reagan is elected. 12 years later, there is the triumph of a political ideology designed to undo the Great Society and the New Deal. Did we fix the country in 12 years? 1965, the Voting Rights Act, right? By 1980, wholesale attack. We don't need to protect them anymore, right? Shelby, we don't need to do it. And what happens after the Shelby decision recently, right? We get a proliferation of attacks on voter registration, voter IDs, right?
0: I'm going to jump in here as we head to a quick break. And when we come back on the other side of this break, we'll continue with Professor Glaude in this really compelling speech. Until then, stick around. It's going to be a good time.
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0: What you just heard was a test from the emergency alert system. 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
1: All right, we're back, and I promised you that you would hear the rest of this really compelling, that's putting it lightly, speech from Dr. Eddie Glaude. For those of you who are just joining us, you're listening to the voice of D. Rashawn Gilmore here in the 5 o'clock hour on KKFI 90.1 FM. And I am privileged to be the host of Unbossed and Unbothered with D. Rashawn, but to bring you the voices of folks that I think are speaking in very, very clear, compelling, and powerful ways about the time that we find ourselves in. And so I'm going to bring you back to that wonderful speech by Professor Eddie Glaude.
2: Will not be your Negroes. At the very moment in which he's giving voice to an idea of freedom is predicated upon an intimate understanding of unfreedom, a reassertion of the value gap. In the moment of radical reconstruction, we offer, right, a vision of multiracial democracy. What do we get in response to radical reconstruction? We get convict leasing. Right? Convict leasing. You wouldn't have the city of Birmingham without the labor, the forced labor of convicts, quote unquote. People arrested for what reason? Right? Slavery by another name, as Brother Blackman talked. And you get Jim Crow and a reassertion of the value gap. In the context, right, of the black freedom struggle of the mid-20th century, everyday ordinary people demanding dignity and standing, what do we get in response? We get the tax revolt in Northern California. And we get calls for law and order. Value gap. What do we get when we elect our first black president and we think we turned the corner? We get the vitriol of the Tea Party. And we get a wholesale attack, right, on the voting rights of black and brown peoples. At every turn, at every moment of progress, that progress is arrested by a reassertion of the value gap. We have to do the work, but we're afraid. We are afraid. White fear has driven this country since its founding. Think about Thomas Jefferson's notes of the state of Virginia. I'm going to come home. I'm trying to get there. Right? Think about, he said, I tremble for this country because of the sin of slavery. Right? He was afraid of what that meant, the divine punishment that would come for holding another human being in slavery. And he writes that particular formulation in the section on habit formation. Because he said, what happens to a child who witnesses the violence of slavery? Something is broken on the inside of such a child who experiences that. Something happens to their character, Jefferson suggests. But in that moment of fear, right, it drives policy. Think about, right, the fear of Abraham Lincoln in the second inaugural, supposedly the second founding. Think about the fear surrounding black rage with the Black Panther Party. You know, that cover of the New Yorker where they had Obama dressed as a Muslim and Michelle Obama as Angela Davis. And they were bumping fists, and people were like, what does that mean? Did they just, they bumped fists? Did the black people just begin revolution? Fear. Fear drives policy. The moral panic around the so-called super predators, where the data suggested was not true. What did the moral panics do? It drove mass incarceration. Think about what happened with the Central Park Five. Those babies were innocent, their lives stolen. Think about all the millions of folk who are locked up because of fear. Fear driving policy. We can no longer be afraid. And that fear actually drives our political behavior, black political behavior. As I said earlier, we're afraid to trigger your fears. So we will grit our teeth in the moment which you say something a little off color. Our fear of triggering white fear affects our behavior. So we're masking day in and day out, walking past each other, not really seeing the humanity of the person right in front of us. No wonder we're stuck. But Malcolm X said this, and I'm going to say this in front of you guys and make you mad. I don't care. We have to stop sweet talking. Tell you how we really feel. Tell you what kind of hell we've been catching, and let you know if you shouldn't have if you don't clean up your house. If you're not ready to clean up your house, you shouldn't have a house. It should catch on fire and burn down. Now, I'm not trying to burn down anybody's house. But what Malcolm is talking about is frank speech. That we have to confront each other honestly. One of the most exhausting things I have to do is to convince my fellow white citizens of what is happening. Every time we have to engage in this haunting public ritual of grieving in public, we gotta convince you that it happened. What does it mean that Diamond Reynolds' 4-year-old baby had to muster the resources to comfort her mother in that moment? I'm here, Mama. I'm here with you. What does it mean that Alton Sterling's 15-year-old baby is crying, weeping because he lost his father, wouldn't see him again? What does it mean that if it wasn't for the footage around Walter Scott, that police officer would still be walking the streets? What does it mean that I have to tell my child, right, the story of how to interact with the police because I want him to come home? What does it mean that here I am, I've done everything right, I'm at the height of my profession, I'm the president of the American Academy of Religion. The day I got the call for that I won, my baby calls me from Brown to tell me that he's sitting on a bench doing an assignment and a police officer drives up, blocks his way out, comes out and says, "Who are you and why are you here?" He says, "I'm a Brown student just doing an assignment." The police officer hits him in the face with the flashlight, looks at his feet, looks at the bushes, and tells him the park closes at 9:30. And my son says, "Yes, sir, but it's only 6:30. And then his partner walks around the police cruiser and says to him, and both of them lean in with their hands on their weapon and say to him, "The park closes at 9:30. And my son puts up his hands and says, "We don't want any trouble." I could have lost my only child that day. And I got to convince you of what that means. We're not going to fundamentally change unless we look ourselves squarely in the face. You learn race in Minneapolis by just simply driving around this community. It's in the very built environment. You don't have to be a bad person. It's how we are habituated as citizens of this country, a country that has been drenched, right, in the reality of white supremacy. We have to address it. We have to address it if we're going to get beyond it. So what I call for is a revolution of value. We need to change our view of government by changing our demand of government. We need to change our view of black people by changing our view of white people, and only white people can do that. And we need to change what ultimately matters to us. If we have a society predicated upon greed and narcissism and selfishness, we will continue to produce the likes of Donald Trump. But it's in our hands. I refuse to dance the dance any longer. For my grandchildren who are not here, I refuse to try to make you feel comfortable. Because I know of a man who was crucified on Calvary, who refused to become adjusted to injustice. What does it mean to bear witness to the virtues of generosity and humility and justice in this moment? It will require something monumental of us, something profound. Value gap, racial habits, fear requires of us a commitment to democracy in this sense. We have to become the people that democracy requires of us. That means we have to reject the idea that this is God's gift to the world. That is, America is the shining city on the hill. That rigs the argument. No, we need to look ourselves squarely in the face, in great pain and terror, and do the work of actually achieving our country. I pray that we do so, because if we don't, we will certainly see the fire next time. Thank you.

0: Wow. Thank you, Professor Cloud. You're listening to the Westminster Town Hall Forum broadcast from Westminster Presbyterian Church on Nicollet Mall in downtown Minneapolis. My name is Tim Hart Anderson. I'm the senior minister here at Westminster Church and moderator of the forum. Our speaker today is Dr. Eddie Glaude, Jr. While the ushers collect questions from the in-house audience, I'd like to thank our broadcast partner, the statewide network of Minnesota Public Radio News, heard in the Twin Cities on 91.1 FM, and the co-sponsors of today's forum, Hennepin County Library, with funding from the Minnesota Arts and Cultural Heritage Fund, and the online news source, 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Further information is available on our website, westminsterforum.org. And now, Professor Glaude, if you would return to the pulpit, I will present the questions from our audience. Your most recent book is entitled Democracy in Black.
1: Right.
0: What does democracy in black look like?
1: Well, it's the effort on the part of everyday ordinary black folk, along with their allies, to expand the notion that this is a country of the people, for the people, and by the people, by expanding who we take those people to be. Right? So Lincoln gives us a definition of what democracy is in that moment. But, you know, it's in that attempt to expand who we take the demos to be. That is democracy in black. And in some ways, it's an echo of Howard Thurman's wonderful, the great theologian Howard Thurman, who said that the slave dared to redeem the religion profaned in its midst. And I want to suggest that African Americans have dared to redeem the political ideology of democracy, often profaned in their midst. That's democracy in black.
0: Martin Luther King was most frustrated with those who praised his goals but cautioned patience and moderation, the letter from Birmingham Jail.
1: Yeah.
0: What specific advice would you offer white people who are inclined toward moderation and watching events from the sidelines? Thank you very much for the next question.
1: One of the beautiful things about Black Lives Matter, no matter what you think about their tactics, what do you think about their ideology, is that they're engaged in a politics of disruption. They're engaged in a politics of disruption. And so no one can sit on the sidelines. The top 0.1% can't have their brunch on Sunday in Manhattan without them showing up. You can't drive to work or drive home without them suddenly shutting down a highway. You can't even walk into the union building at your local police station in New York without them locking arms and blocking the entryway. It's a politics of disruption designed to make us all uncomfortable. But let me just say this. If you're concerned about justice, you know, if you're committed to this justice work, right, there's no way you can sit on the sidelines. And if you do, then you are complicit in evil. That's as strong as I could put it.
0: You speak a lot about fear of one another, and the habit of fear into which we have fallen over these generations. How do we, black folks and white folks, how do we set aside fear? How do we deal with that? We've got a lot of questions about that.
1: Yeah, you know, I mean, we have to understand our power. Every election cycle, they want us to, all of us, to vote from a place of fear, as opposed to a position of power. They want us to believe that democracy is really about the Beltway. And not about us, right? They want us to believe that democracy is about the Beltway and not about us. The beauty of the Bernie Sanders campaign, didn't Minnesota go for Bernie Sanders? The beauty of the Bernie Sanders campaign is that it revealed that if we're organized, we can produce better choices. People get it twisted. They think Bernie caused the energy. In fact, the energy caused Bernie. Right, when we understand our power, we don't have to occupy Zuccotti Park, but we can understand the power of everyday ordinary folks standing in solidarity with each other. White workers, black workers, all of our wages have been stagnated. white workers, brown workers, black workers, all of our homes aren't worth a damn. All of us can't afford to send our kids to college. All of us would love to have a living wage. All of us would love not to have crooked politicians robbing the public coffers in the name of their own private greed, right? What we are facing, and I'm going to be really quick here. No, I'm not. What we're facing here is seriously what the new economy represents. The new economy doesn't care, right, that you're committed to the value gap. The new economy, right, has produced all of these white folks who are increasing suicidality, strung out on opioids, right, trying to figure out their future. And then they've migrated a discourse. You've read that book on white trash? They've migrated a discourse of personal responsibility and dysfunctionality to white poor workers, white poor people. See, they're not responsible. They just want a handout. They're strung out on drugs. They're lazy, right? There is a sense in which we can stand in solidarity together if, and David Brooks just talked about this in his column just the other day, if we can give up the racial wedge issues, if we can give up the value gap. We got to vote from a position of power. We got to act from a position of power, not from a place of fear.
0: Question from a student, apologizing that she or he has written this in orange, but I think I can read it. I'm white, as is my family. They feel deeply that they have experienced racism toward themselves. How do I speak to them about telling them this is wrong?
1: You know, Donald Trump just used this formulation in response to Hillary Clinton's claim about the basket of deplorables. That he said in response that she expressed bigotry, right, and prejudice toward a large number of Americans, right? And this has been one of the interesting rhetorical shifts since the 1960s of describing white people as the victims of racial discrimination. And it's really a critical feature of the alt-right, which is just the latest branding of white nationalist, right? That is to say that wherever you see anti-racist or anti-racist policy and organizing, they believe anti-racism is anti-white, right? And what we have to do is historicize that formulation to show what it's really trying to do, is to get people to invest in the value gap, right? To get people to invest in the idea that whiteness accords you a special set of benefits. And let me say this, as long as we believe that racial equality is a zero-sum game, we will continuously find ourselves in this moment. If racial equality means simply taking stuff from white people and giving it to undeserving black people or brown people, then we will continuously produce this kind of resentment. So we have to tell the truth. It's not about taking stuff from deserving people and giving it to undeserving people. It's about justice. It's about a society predicated upon just arrangements. If you think historic double-digit unemployment in black communities is the result of black people being lazy, then you're actively disremembering. The fact that we were locked out of labor unions, the fact that we were locked out of specific sectors of the economy, right? The fact that my daddy couldn't go to Princeton. He couldn't be there. If you think a dual housing market, the fact that the wealth gap is 13 times, white wealth is 13 times that of black wealth, if you think that's because black people are lazy, then you don't understand the history of residential segregation in this country. How we couldn't gain access, even if we fought for the nation of overseas in World War II, we couldn't gain access to mortgages. There is a history, right, of discrimination that defines inequality in this country. So we have to not disremember. We have to tell the truth. That's a long-winded answer, but you got it, I hope.
0: Who's the successor to Martin Luther King Jr., and when is he or she going to take up that mantle, or is there a successor? In your book, you talk about Jesse Jackson, Al Sharpton, Reverend Barber.
1: Yeah, I'm kind of
0: HNIC.
1: Oh, HNIC. Look at Rev. You hear
0: me? Is he right? I read the book.
1: We don't need another Martin King. Hold on. Listen to what I mean. We are the leaders we've been looking for. You see? And Rev, I'm going to put it in Christian language just for a moment, right? It's inscribed on the soul. It's inscribed on the heart. We don't want priestly models. All of you got it. You see? And this comes from the inspiration for the entire book is Miss Ella Baker, the great organizer who gave room for the formation of SNCC, right? The Student Nonviolent Coordinating Committee. She had a fundamental faith in the capacities of everyday ordinary people, right? That if we give them the space, quick story, they're going to register to vote in Ruleville, Mississippi. And folk are scared out of their wits. The great Bob Moses told me this story. Folks are scared because they knew what they were driving into. And this person in the back of the bus was saying every spiritual she knew. And then they realized what she was doing. She was fortifying their spirits, trying to give them courage. And this was a sharecropper. It turned out to be Miss Fannie Lou Hamer. Everyday ordinary folks, we are the giants. We don't need anyone to lead us. We can lead ourselves. Come on.
0: Tavis Smiley spoke recently here at the Town Hall Forum. He reported that the position of African Americans has actually declined economically and other ways during the 8-year tenure of our first African American president. Why is that?
1: Somebody trying to get me in trouble. In the book, I'm hard on President Obama. I'm hard on him. I call him a Melvillian confidence man, selling the snake oil of hope and change. The last 8 years have been rough. You know, I'm from the South. And, you know, as we were prone to say, when we look at the back of his head, we're going to face and confront the ruins of our communities. Julianne Malveau has written an extraordinary text entitled, Are We Better Off? And she says, in effect, no. Right? I mean, he's stemmed the tide of the loss of jobs. But when we look at the quality of life data, right, black folk aren't doing better. Right? And what I want to suggest is that he was constrained by not only the forces in the Beltway, but he was also constrained by his own choices. I think after the Republicans took hold of the Congress, there's no reason to try to be postpartisan. Go big, go bold, change the frame. There's a reason why Wall Street has been making historic profits over the last 8 years, and Main Street still finds its wages flatlined. There's a reason why Barack Obama, in his last State of the Union, was talking about the implication of inequality for the new economy. He understands what it means for everyday ordinary workers, but he hasn't changed the frame. To my mind, Barack Obama is just simply a centrist Democratic. Let me say it differently. He's a centrist version of the DLC, the Democratic Leadership Council. He's just the latest extension of Clintonism. Now, I know we can fight over that. And that's what I want us to do. Because this is what happened. We talked about this. Prior to 2008, there was a lot of grassroots energy out there with regards to the war. Remember this? Massive demonstrations in the streets and organizing in the streets. And before the anti-Iraq war protests, we had the WTO protest in Seattle. Folk were organizing across the country, trying to challenge the stranglehold of a certain neoliberal economic policy right on the country. Barack Obama jumped in front of it, and we green-screened him. You know, there's TV green screen. We made him everything we wanted him to be. We wanted him to be, right, the anti-war president. We wanted him to be, right, a populist in terms of his economic policies. And when you read The Audacity of Hope, he is who he is, who he said he was. And what happened when he got elected in 2008? We demobilized. We had to figure out what we were going to do. And it wasn't until Zuccotti Park and Occupy that we got that energy back. And then Black Lives Matter again. So part of it's a long-winded answer. I think we look at the data. we can answer the question that we have not improved. And much of it has to do with the fact that Barack Obama could not be seen as the black president. And two, because he is who he is. He's a centrist Democrat, invested in the frame as it is. And I'm not a centrist Democrat. And that's not to take away from the fact that he's the first black president in the history of the country. My baby grew up looking at him. But symbol is not substance.
0: We have time for one more question with a short-winded answer.
1: How can we get two more?
0: You've got a lot of energy for change.
1: Yes,
0: and,
1: sir.
0: And I hear in that energy hopefulness for America in spite of all of this. Where do you find hope?
1: In us. There's a wonderful line in W.E.B. Du Bois' Souls of Black Folk. If you haven't read it, go read it. He calls it a hope unhopeful, but not hopeless. A hope unhopeful, but not hopeless. That's a blues-soaked hope. That's a hope that comes out of the tradition I come out of. That's a Bobby Blue Bland kind of hope. That's B.B. King saying, nobody loves me but my mother, and she can be jiving too. It's a blues-soaked hope, right? And that's how you can see beyond the opacity of now. That's my faith. My faith is in us because at the end of the day, it's in our hands. Together, you and me, together.
2: You and me together, for the last 45 minutes or so, you've been listening to the voice of Eddie Glaude Jr., Professor Eddie Glaude Jr. from Princeton University, on the subject of racism in the soul of America. As he said, no more kings. We don't need another Martin Luther King. We don't need him back. We all need to be king if that's the case. We all need to step up. This has been Unbossed and Bothered with D. Rashawn Gilmore. Thank you again for the pleasure of your time. 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

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Tell your friends we're there. 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

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Want to let you know how I rocked that last set. Classic roots reggae music from Delroy Wilson. One called I'm Still Waiting from the CD entitled Sarge's Extended Expanded Version. We also heard one from Ziggy Marley and his brethren and sistren, the Melody Makers. One called Look Who's Dancing from the Best of Ziggy Marley and the Melody Makers CD, or either One Bright Day CD. And we had some classic music from Dennis Emmanuel Brown in a Lover's Rock style and fashion. We heard I Can't Stand It. That one was from the Love's Got a Hold on Me CD. Started the set out classically and roots-wise with the one and only Burning Spear, track called Dub School Dub. And in the background, Dubwise Situation from the Impact All-Stars on the CD entitled Select Cuts from Blood and Fire, Chapter 3. Y'all hold tight. 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

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Kansas City Community Radio, Rootswise Reggae, Rockin' Donna Dea. Somebody's calling on the telephone. I'll try to answer as soon as we get back off the air. But I did want to let everybody know how we just got through rocking it here in this last set on the Rootswise Reggae Show. We heard the Wailers and Bob Marley with Duppy Conqueror. We had a classic one from Steel Pulse called Your House from their iconic True Democracy CD. We had one from Gregory Isaacs, also known as the Cool Ruler. We heard Private Secretary. And from Tribal Seeds to start that set out, we had one called One Time from the album entitled Ancient Blood. If you'd like to see the playlist, check us online at www.kkfi.org. 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

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In the last set, we had classic roots reggae music from the Scatterlights, their version of Love Me Forever, and that's the DJ Drez remix recently released. We had one now classic, Lover's Rock, from Romaine Virgo. We heard Love Doctor upon the Automatic Rhythm. Also in that set, one from Ziggy Marley in a solo style and fashion, live in concert, we heard Forward to Love. And that's how we rocked it, that last set here on the Rootswise Reggae Show at 90.1 FM KKFI, your very own 100,000 watt community radio station. 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May I tell you? Now hold tight and rock with I.